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I'm in an uncomfortable hellscape where Oliver Popular, who's about to be very popular, Free for All Friday, taking your calls at 310-840-4910 in about 20 minutes. He is an L.A. Dodger fan. I'm a Baltimore Oriole fan. The Dodgers are up 3-0 on the Orioles currently. And to make matters worse, in his production room, in your studio, shall we say, your screen is about 10-15 seconds ahead of my screen.

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You steer the ship. Any questions, any topic, call us now. 310-840-4910. Here's Josh Graham for Westwood One.

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0: That's another lost ball. 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
5: 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Here's Bob Thompson.
6: Thank you. The forecast for the Canton Acton Alliance Massillon area, the blizzard warning continues in effect this afternoon and tonight. Our wind chill factor, minus 60.
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1: Tulsi Gabbard is saying these documents further prove that and show what she calls a massive COVID-19 cover-up. 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
1: She argued the records show intelligence officials were discussing a possible lab leak much earlier than many Americans realized, and that some analysts who supported that theory later faced career consequences. Gabbard claims Dr. Fauci, quote, provided millions of dollars in U.S. taxpayer dollars to fund dangerous gain-of-function research at the Wuhan lab.
0: Fox's Brooke Taylor, Dr. Fauci has denied wrongdoing. 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
4: Here's your AccuWeather forecast. Overnight will be partly cloudy with a low of 54. On Saturday, expect the sun to break through the clouds at times with a chance of a thundershower in the afternoon and a high of 75. Saturday night may see a thundershower in spots in the evening, otherwise mainly clear with a low of 54. Sunday will start with some sun before turning cloudy, reaching a high of 76. Sunday night will be cloudy with rain expected late and a low of 61. With the AccuWeather forecast, I'm meteorologist Jason Caterina for News Talk 1480 WHBC.
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0: America at Night. 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
1: All right, this hour we're going to talk a little Larry Bird for you. Larry Bird, what a mystery when it's all said and done. The man really never leaves Indiana. He's at home just being down home Larry. He has not settled in the fame and fortune like so many other NBA stars have done over the years. And to give you a sense of Larry Bird and where the NBA was and where it is today, in the 78 draft, he was drafted by the Boston Celtics and decided to return for his senior year at Indiana State. Now, the Celtics retained his rights through that year. And at the end of the year, when he lost that famous NCAA championship game against Michigan State's, or I should say Magic Johnson's Michigan State Spartans, he was still supposed to sign with the Boston Celtics. Ultimately, he, you know, said, hey, if I don't get the money, I'm going back to the NBA draft. Well, they finally paid him. And it was the largest rookie contract in the history of the NBA. You ready for this? In 1979, the Boston Celtics, a record 5-year, $3.2 million. 5-year, $3.2 million for Larry Bird for his rookie contract. By the way, to put that into some historical context, the highest paid player in the NBA today is Steph Curry. Do you know how much money Steph Curry makes in a year? $59 million. Larry Bird signed a 5-year, $3.25 million contract, and that was a record at the time. Highest paid rookie in the history of sports. And Steph Curry makes $59 million. The book is called Heartland. The author is Keith O'Brien. He has written Charlie Hustle and Fly Girls, New York Times bestselling books. The book is A Forgotten Place, An Impossible Dream, and The Miracle of Larry. We're getting Keith O'Brien on the phone right now so we get a chance to talk with him. Let's do this. Let's take a quick break. We'll do two segments with him. We'll come back and talk with him in a moment. Back in a moment, America at Night.
0: America at Night with McGraw-Milhaven.
2: 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I've been surfing here since I was a kid. Now, seeing my grandson out on the water, it means everything to me. Watching him and taking in the blue waves, the sea breeze, the blurry horizon.
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18: 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With the 10 down to the side, he's
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0: Coming to you from the heart of the nation, this is America at Night with McGraw-Milhaven.
1: Just in time for March Madness. The book comes out tomorrow from New York Times bestselling author of Charlie Hustle and Fly Girls. His latest project is called Heartland, The Forgotten Place, An Impossible Dream, and The Miracle of Larry Bird. Keith O'Brien joins us on America at Night. Keith, welcome to the show.
20: Thanks so much for having me. Great to be with you.
1: You betcha. Let's get right into it. The book, I can't put it down. It's a riveting account, and it's the story of how the Indiana State, Michigan State NCAA championship game came to be, really, in a sense.
20: Well, right. I feel like, you know, we've been telling the Larry Bird story the wrong way over the years. You know, every time someone tells this story, they end up doing the Bird magic thing. And I get why people do that. You know, obviously, Bird and Magic play against each other in that epic championship game in March 1979. And they will, of course, redefine, and save the NBA in the 1980s. But, you know, they don't know each other in the 1970s. They're not friends. They're not rivals. They're not anything. And it's, you know, what I've tried to do here with this book is really just tilt the camera a different way and, you know, come at it from a different perspective and tell the story of the rise of Larry Bird in rural Indiana in the 1970s with the cast of characters who were them. And, you know, these people will shape, change, and at sometimes save Larry Bird.
1: It starts with, as I was reading the book, I couldn't help but keep coming back to the fact that Larry Bird was raised in a very difficult household, had lots of trauma in his youth, lots of troubles, lots of issues, very similar to an African-American who's raised in the inner city who makes greatness. He just happened to do it on the farm in rural Indiana.
20: Well, I think that word that you used is accurate and insightful. You know, I think at times was a traumatic childhood. You know, no one used that word in the 1970s, certainly not in French Lick, certainly not in rural Indiana, certainly not with Larry, but I think it was. It was a traumatic childhood at times. And, you know, I think really when you look at it the way I have, it's sort of a miracle that we ever know his name. You know, he comes from this rural community. Folks who haven't looked at it on the map should. I mean, French Lick is a remote location in southwest Indiana. In the 1970s, you know, French Lick and West Baden, these two towns where he grows up, are quite poor. Orange County, the county where he grows up, is the second poorest county in Indiana. Indiana at the time is one of the poorest states in the country. And, you know, the Birds feel that at home. Larry's father feels that. Larry's father struggles a lot. And, you know, Larry has to shoulder a lot of that alone.
1: He's the younger brother. His older brothers drag him to the basketball court. There's nothing else to do. They want to get away from the house, so they end up going to the basketball court. How does it all start?
20: Well, I mean, you know, in Indiana today and Indiana in the 70s, you know, kids like to play basketball. You know, in the part of Indiana where Larry grew up, there were basketball courts in town, indoors and outdoors. You know, the kids' fathers would put up, you know, ramshackle hoops, you know, homemade backboards on telephone poles in the yard. And yeah, I mean, I have been to the place which may have been one of the first places where Larry Bird ever shot a basketball. It's not a court. It's not a gym. It was a little water plant in West Baden. West Baden and French Lick are basically two little towns that are attached to each other on State Road 56 in Orange County. And at this water plant, there was one of those ramshackle hoops. And it was just down the hill from where Larry and his older brothers grew up. And I do think it does matter that, you know, Larry had two older brothers. You know, he learns from having to play with them that he's got to scrape and claw and fight, you know, to just be in the game, to just be picked on a team. And, you know, one of Larry's brothers, Mark Bird, was a great player himself. He was considered in the 1970s to be the best shooter that anyone had ever seen from 15 foot and in. And, you know, in these years, Larry isn't dreaming about playing college basketball. He's not dreaming of playing in the NBA. He's not thinking about that at all. All he wants to do is be like his older brother, Mark, and maybe one day make the varsity team at Springs Valley High School in French Lick.
1: That's really unbelievable. How good?
20: It's crazy, right?
1: How good of a basketball player in high school was he? Obviously, he was good enough to go to Indiana, right? But I mean, how good was he, and what type of a recruit was he for Bobby Knight's Indiana team going into that season?
20: So, for the first 3 years of Larry Bird's high school career, he is not even considered the best player on his own team. You know, he's a role player. Even in his junior year, he is not scoring the most. He's a facilitator. And at the time, Larry Bird wasn't that big. He was about 6'3". So, you know, he's a guard, you know, at best. But in between his junior year and his senior year of high school, something happens that's frankly going to change basketball history and American sports history. Larry Bird's going to grow about 3 or 4 inches. It's an absurd growth spurt, but it absolutely happened. I spoke to recruiters, college coaches, his teammates, his classmates. People saw it. In fact, one of his classmates told me that Larry Bird grew so fast in this time frame that his mother couldn't keep up with it. And, you know, he's outgrowing his wardrobe, and the Birds didn't have extra money for new clothes. And so she had to go to a fabric store, essentially, and sew onto the bottom of Larry's pants extensions so that the pants went to the floor. And classmates at Spring Valley High School recalled that, you know, they didn't match the extension with the pants, but nobody said anything because by the fall of 1973, you know, it is clear that Larry Bird might just be a great basketball player. But in the state of Indiana, nobody cares about what's happening in Orange County. You know, in voting that year, another thing that will blow people's minds, in the voting for players of the year and all-stars, et cetera, Larry Bird is not considered a top 15 player in the state of Indiana. And you did hear that right. 15 players were considered better than Larry Bird.
1: So how does Bobby Knight then get him recruited? I mean, what if Bobby Knight sees something somebody told him? How did that happen?
20: So there was a man named Dave Bliss who worked on Bobby Knight's staff. And Bliss had first seen Bird play during his junior year when he was still only 6'3". And Bliss saw something in him. He believed that Bird was much better than people knew. And, you know, with that growth spurt, of course, people are now taking an interest. Bird scoring at an absurd rate against other small rural schools in the winter of 73-74. You know, Dave Bliss is no longer the only one who's there. Louisville is there. University of Cincinnati is there. You know, Miami of Ohio is there. Purdue is there. At times, Joby Hall from University of Kentucky was there. But by the spring of 74, Joby Hall bails out. He doesn't think that Bird is fast enough, strong enough to play for Kentucky. And, you know, Knight signs him, but he's not over the moon about Larry Bird. Dave Bliss might have been, but it's not clear that Bobby Knight was. And what is clear is that Knight doesn't know Bird. He doesn't understand him. He doesn't know what Bird needs. And so, you know, while Bird, you know, enrolls in Indiana at Bloomington in August 1974, it's not going to go well. And, within three weeks, Larry Bird leaves Indiana and hitchhikes home to French Lick.
1: He doesn't even make it to the first basketball practice, does he?
20: No, he doesn't. He doesn't even make it through essentially the first 2 weeks of school. I pinpointed through my reporting the exact day that Larry Bird leaves Bloomington. It's a Friday. It's Friday, September 13th, 1974. He has been on campus for roughly 21 days. They've been in school for all of 2 weeks. And, you know, he walks into Dave Bliss's office and he says he's leaving. And, you know, I did a lot of reporting around that. Why would he leave? Bird himself, you know, has talked about that in the last couple of decades. You know, he didn't have money. He felt poor. The campus was too large. And to be clear, you know, the campus in Bloomington was, 15 times the size of French Lick. But another thing is happening, too. You know, that's a really good Hoosier team. Without Larry Bird, without him, in the next 2 years, they're going to go on and lose one game in 2 years. They've got four future NBA stars in that locker room without Larry Bird. They've got a future number one draft pick in that locker room without Larry Bird. And so nobody really cares that he's there. And actually, in my reporting, You know, I unearthed a scene that happens in the locker room in that last pickup game that Bird plays. You know, he's angry in that locker room, you know, because it seems that they weren't passing during that game, or they weren't including him in that game, and he complains about it. And, you know, one person I spoke to recalled specifically that while he was complaining, another guy in the locker room said, tell us again, Larry, where are you from? And the point was clear. Larry was from nowhere. He was a nobody from nowhere, and Larry Bird leaves and hitchhikes home.
1: The book is called Heartland. Keith O'Brien is the author. Just dropped A Forgotten Place, An Impossible Dream, and The Miracle of Larry Bird. He was also off the court. Was he not just painfully shy?
20: There were sort of two sides of Larry, and there are still today. You know, on the one hand, he was a very private person, and he did not want to talk to the press when he gets to Indiana State in the fall of 1976, and finally he was able to play there. He doesn't want to deal with that. But there was another side to him, a side that the kids saw. And you know, this side was, you know, sarcastic, incredibly confident, believed in himself and his basketball abilities at all times. And so there are these sort of two versions of himself. But the version that he presents to the public is the one that doesn't want to talk, doesn't want to be quoted, doesn't want to be seen, and definitely does not want to be talking, you know, about his personal life.
1: Keith O'Brien is our guest. He did not talk to you for this book. Is that correct? You tried, but he wouldn't talk?
20: He did not.
1: That is some serious, that's, you know, a heck, you know, like a heck of a writer for being able to write the book and not talk to the guy.
20: Well, I mean, one thing I've learned over the years, you know, through this book and past books, is that, you know, while it's always great to talk to the subject at the center of the story, and I absolutely did want to talk to Larry Bird here, you know, you can often get just as accurate, if not more accurate, portrait by talking to 10, 12, 25, 100 people around that person. And that's what I believe I did here. And to be clear, you know, this book, Heartland, is bigger than just a Larry Bird story. It's a story of a team, a time, a place, and a moment where everything changes.
1: We're going to get to more of that. Keith O'Brien is our guest. The book is Heartland, A Forgotten Place, An Impossible Dream, and The Miracle of Larry Bird. Out today, America at Night. Back in a moment.
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2: Okay, let's see. 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
3: Hey, Pam, what you got there?
2: 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Hot off the presses.
3: Yeah, I've been meaning to ask you. Everybody wants one. What's so special about the source book?
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3: Oh, that's cool. 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
3: Oh, that 2020.
4: News, I'm Chris DeMeo. Israel and Hezbollah agree to a truce as fighting delays U.S. and Iran negotiations.
5: The State Department says U.S. Secretary of State Marco Rubio spoke with Israeli Prime Minister Benjamin Netanyahu over the phone, and President Trump, in an interview with Axios, called for Israeli restraint.
4: Fox's Alex Hogan. Talks between the U.S. and Iran Friday in Switzerland were postponed. President Trump unveiling the new Air Force One at Joint Base Andrews on Friday.
6: This plane is the first successful example of a real transformation of something that was built at the highest level and now had to be changed a little bit. We have communication equipment up there that's nobody's ever seen before. It's the highest level.
4: The president provided attendees with an inside look. Wyndham Clark has a four-shot lead halfway through the U.S. Open and one under par at Shinnecock. 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
8: Here's your AccuWeather forecast. Overnight will be partly cloudy with a low of 54. Saturday we'll see the sun breaking through clouds at times with a thundershower possible in the afternoon, reaching a high of 75. Saturday night may bring a thundershower in spots in the evening, otherwise mainly clear with a low of 54. Sunday will start with some sun before turning cloudy, reaching a high of 76. With the AccuWeather forecast, I'm meteorologist Jason Caterina for News Talk 1480 WHBC.
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17: Heartland is the book. Keith O'Brien is the author. It's the story of Larry Bird. But, Keith, it's not just the story of Larry Bird. And I love what you did, right? Larry Bird is such a gigantic story. You just took a part of his life up and through the NCAA championship game, and you sort of focused on that. Just in terms of a technique, is that what you started out to do? Tell me how you got to that, to sort of tell just that part of the story.
20: Yeah, great question. You know, I think it's all about the prism that you use to come at a narrative. And I'm just speaking from, you know, a writer's perspective. And I just really thought that the origin story of Larry Bird is a compelling underdog story and one of the great underdog stories of all time. And, you know, without spoiling the ending for folks, you know, there's something that happens in Indiana, after the epic championship game between Bird and Magic in March 1979, that is so implausible, so unlikely, that I just knew that that was the angle to come at this story, and that was the way I wanted to tell it from the start.
17: Let's talk about Larry Bird, the basketball player, because he's known for being a wonderful shooter. But what's interesting is both he and Magic Johnson, I think, save the league and are better passers and sort of create this new world of passing that I don't think existed before. He was a better passer. How did he learn that? Who taught him that? Was it natural? How was he such a great passer?
20: Well, I think it's a combination of a couple things. As I mentioned before, you know, up until his senior year of high school, Larry Bird is only 6'2", 6'3". He's effectively a guard. And so his whole life, you know, he's bringing up the ball. And then he has this epic growth spurt. So, you know, he has an ability to see the floor. You know, he retains his agility as a big man even after that growth spurt. And for all of that, you know, he's able to make those passes, not just in the NBA later, but in college. I mean, I watched every minute. I unearthed for this book every game, the game tape of every game of that epic 1978-79 season. I watched every minute of it. And, you know, Larry's making passes at times as a college player that, you know, just they're unlike anything you'd ever seen. And so, you know, he has, you know, that growth spurt. He has all that experience as a guard. And then I just think it was in him, you know. Larry lived at the court. You know, he liked shooting and playing for the sake of shooting and playing, you know, and because he was out there all the time, he just had a vision for the court that other guys didn't have.
17: How much fun was it to go back and watch Dick Enberg and Al McGuire in that game?
20: Incredible. And a young Brian Gumbel. A young Brian Gumbel is the sideline reporter at the 1979 championship game. And you got like three Hall of Famers right there. It's amazing.
17: All right. So when last we left him, he leaves Bloomington, hitchhikes back home. Is he thinking he's done? Is he going to make another try at some other school? Where's his head at as he heads back home after failing out of Indiana?
20: So I don't think you can overstate how close Larry Bird comes to disappearing forever in the winter of 1974-75. He briefly enrolls at a vocational school with 200 students and briefly plays basketball there. Then he drops out from that school, gets a job with the city. You know, he's now paving roads, fixing sidewalks, collecting the trash. And by February 1975, Bird is playing in what was known then as the Industrial League. He's playing basically late-night basketball in rural gymnasiums on teams that have been sponsored by bars and liquor stores and construction companies with guys who have day jobs and mortgages and kids. I mean, he's gone. You know, no one is writing stories. No one is writing stories about whither Larry Bird or where is Larry Bird. No one cares. You know, the moment he left Indiana, he drifted away to the edges of the basketball map. And it really is only one man who pulls him back from the brink. And that man was named Bill Hodges, a young journeyman down on his luck assistant coach with Indiana State.
17: And he somehow convinces Larry Bird, but it's not like Larry Bird's dying to go back into the arena, right? I mean, he has to do some convincing to get Larry Bird back, doesn't he?
20: He does. So, you know, Bill Hodges is a lot like Larry. He's from rural Indiana, a small little town. Bill Hodges knows what it's like to be poor and overlooked, just like Larry. And, you know, I mentioned, you know, Bill Hodges is down on his luck. You know, in April 1975, Bill Hodges is on his third coaching job in 3 years, moving from school to school to school. You know, his career is not moving in the right direction. But Bill knows Indiana. You know, he has made his career from recruiting in Indiana. That's why he gets the job at Indiana State. And it's Bill's idea to go down to French Lick and go searching for Larry Bird. And, you know, when he finds him, you know, Bill connects with Larry on a personal level. You know, he understands Larry in a way that Bobby Knight never did. And it really is that connection that coaxes Larry back, you know, and convinces him that he should re-enroll in college and go to Indiana State.
17: The book is called Keith O'Brien. Heartland is the name of the book. Now, Bobby Knight passed away a few years ago, but in your research, what did he say? What was his ultimate comments about Larry Bird not working out and then Larry Bird going on to become one of the greatest players of all time?

0: That's another lost ball. Why do I even play?
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1: 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See you out there.
2: Knight will say later that he just didn't understand what Larry Bird needed.
3: And in some ways, it sounds like it was, I mean, clearly it wasn't a fit for Larry Bird, right? It was too big. It was too, right, too many people. I mean, it was a shock to the system in a sense. I mean, he if he would have stayed, would he have become Larry Bird?
2: Well, I mean, there's two schools of thought on that. You know, on the one hand, as I said, you know, Indiana is going to lose one game over the next 2 years. So that's a really great team. Larry liked to win. I think he would have played well with that really great team. I think he would have emerged clearly as a star on that team. And, you know, you in an alternative universe somewhere, maybe the universe, you know, Indiana University goes on and wins three out of the next four NCAA championships. Who knows? But there is another world. You know, Bobby Knight was notoriously stubborn and didn't like to listen to others. Larry Bird is pretty stubborn and didn't always like to listen to others. There is another world where maybe it doesn't go well at all.
3: They never cross paths again, right? I mean, Bobby Knight coaches some amateur games along the way, the Olympics, but Larry Bird was never involved with any of those, right? They never cross paths again, correct?
2: I mean, they cross paths in the way that people cross paths. And there, I want to be clear, there was no animosity between them. Bird doesn't leave, you know, doesn't leave Bloomington because of Bobby Knight or anything that happens in a meaningful way because of Bobby Knight. At that point in the season, you know, in early September, you know, Knight, by NCAA rule, can't even be hanging out at the practices. So they barely interacted at all.
3: Yeah. Larry Bird gets drafted as a junior by the Celtics. Yeah. That doesn't exist anymore. I was always curious as to why, if he's broke and down on his luck, why he doesn't leave as a junior and take his money and go. Why does he stick around for his senior year?
2: So, you know, Larry Bird is drafted in June 1978. He was a junior, as he said, as you said. He chooses to come back to Indiana State to play his senior year. And by the way, you know, nobody thought Indiana State was going to be very good in his senior year. So that doesn't even make sense. But here's the thing. You know, one thing that's true about Larry in 1978 and that is still true about him in 2026 is that if he says he's going to do something or if he says he's not going to do something, he follows through on that. He is a man of his word. And he had told his mother that he was going to graduate. He was going to get a degree. He had also made a pledge to his coaches at Indiana State that he was returning for his senior year. And so in a moment, in a scene that we cannot imagine in 2026, you know, Larry Bird chooses to come back to Indiana State, a team that will not be ranked in any preseason poll that fall because he has made a promise that he's going to finish his college career.
3: Wow. And ultimately, before you came on the show, we were talking about he signs for, 5 years, $3 million, which was a record at the time. I mean, you know, now rookies don't get out of bed for $3 million for 5 years. I mean, give me a break. It's unbelievable. I mean, the salary.
2: The best college athletes are being paid $3 million a year. I mean, that's how much it's changed.
3: You also, Larry O'Brien, Keith O'Brien, sorry, the book Heartland, you also can't underestimate, and it's hard. Part of the greatness of the book is to try and explain to people today how influential that game was 46 some odd years ago, right? I mean, there's a before Larry Bird and Magic Johnson, and there's an after.

0: after Larry Bird in the NCAA tournaments, right? That is the defining line for modern college basketball, is it not?
1: It is. But I think there's two important things to know. One, you know, Bird and Magic don't create the wave. They're really riding the wave. You know, college sports is growing throughout the 70s. In 1972, 1973, and again in 1975, when Bird and Magic aren't even in college yet, the NCAA championship game is setting television audience records. They're just catching the wave at the right time. That's number one. And number two, I think more important and more compelling to me as a storyteller than the creation of March Madness and that whole narrative is what that game meant to Bird, to his teammates, to the city of Terre Haute, Indiana, to the state of Indiana itself. It really is shockingly one of those games, one of those seasons where nothing is the same again for the people in that entire locker room. And that was something that I learned in some of my very first interviews for the book that became Heartland. You know, I'm reaching out to guys who played on this team, finding them. And then some of the very first things they told me, you know, once we started talking was, well, that game changed my life, and here's why. And so that to me is just incredibly compelling, that this one moment in time, or to use a March Madness cliche now, that this one shining moment sort of reverberates through the decades, sort of changing everything.
0: Yeah. Larry Bird still lives in French Lick, right? Still lives a very modest life, does he not?
1: Not in French Lick, but in rural Indiana. He moved out of West Baden, French Lick, many years ago. He lived for a while in Indianapolis when he was a head coach and then president of the Pacers. These days, he lives on a rural stretch of land outside of Bloomington, Indiana. That's where he spends at least half of his year. He still is, in Indiana at heart.
0: Yeah, interesting stuff. Keith O'Brien, the book, New York Times bestselling author of Charlie Hustle and Fly Girls, his newest work. It drops tomorrow, and the book tour begins in earnest, and you're all over Indiana for the next couple of days. Heartland is the book, A Forgotten Place, An Impossible Dream, and The Miracle of Larry Bird. Keith O'Brien, I know it's a busy, busy time for you as the book drops. Thank you for giving us a couple of minutes tonight. Good luck on the book tour, and you're always welcome here. Thanks for checking in.
1: It was a lot of fun. Thanks for having me.
0: Keith O'Brien, the author. The book is Heartland, A Forgotten Place, An Impossible Dream, and The Miracle of Larry Bird. America at Night, back in a moment.
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0: All right, it's open phones next hour, and don't look away from the news, because news is happening every single moment, it seems like. Oil and natural gas prices have surged as Iran has targeted energy facilities in the Gulf, and the passage of the tankers through the Strait of Hormuz has slowed to a trickle. About one-fifth of the world's oil, it's about 20% of the world's oil, and a significant percentage of the natural gas normally passes through that choke point. And remember, natural gas has been shut off when it comes to Russia because they don't want to take Russia's natural gas. So the natural gas has been coming from the Middle East up to Europe. So if that slows to a trickle, that is a major, major problem going forward. So we can talk about all of that coming up next hour with open phones. To the text line we go. A couple of text comments. Do you follow the NBA? It's a joke right now with all the tanking. I would never pay to see an NBA game. I would if the Knicks are playing. I've been a long-suffering Knicks fan. Here's another one, Frank.

0: College Station, Texas. I hate to keep giving you compliments, bro. You got the best guests on the radio. Happy Texas Independence Day to my fellow native Texans. God bless you. God bless you, Frank. Thanks for checking in. We'll get the text line. We've got the phones going next hour. 1-844-2-McGraw, 1-844-262-4729. Open phones and open texts next hour. We'll talk about anything and everything. And I suspect, Iran, your thoughts and comments and questions about that all straight ahead. Our executive director is Alex Hinton. Our engineer tonight is Richard Good. I'm McGraw Millhaven. And this is America at Night on Westwood One.
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11: Fire. I'm Chris DeMeo, Fox News. Israel and Hezbollah agree to a truce as fighting delays U.S. and Iran talks.
12: Vice President J.D. Vance's trip to Switzerland to negotiate the terms of a peace deal with Iran was postponed Friday, with the White House citing logistical issues. The Associated Press reporting Iran suspended the talks because of fighting in Lebanon. Israel and Hezbollah agreeing to renew a ceasefire in Lebanon after deadly strikes Friday threatened to jeopardize the U.S. and Iran negotiations. An initial agreement between Washington and Tehran, signed earlier this week, calls for an end to all military operations, an end to the U.S. naval blockade on Iran, and a full reopening of the Strait of Hormuz. It creates a 60-day window for officials to negotiate a lasting, final agreement. Kristen Goodwin, Fox News.
11: Axios is reporting Iran's foreign minister is expected to participate in the next round of U.S.-Iran talks in Switzerland. Axios also reports that White House envoy Steve Witkoff is expected to travel to Switzerland to participate in negotiations over a potential nuclear agreement. Axios reporting as well that White House envoy Jared Kushner is already in Switzerland ahead of the talks. President Trump is showing off the new aircraft that will serve as Air Force One.
13: Inside a huge Air Force hangar, President Trump descended the steps of a freshly painted and retrofitted jumbo jet that will soon fly as Air Force One.
14: When you see it, you won't believe it, actually. The quality of woods, the quality of the materials.
13: The Boeing 747 was a gift from the government of Qatar and required 10 months of retrofitting. Air Force officials described the aircraft as a bridge until a new fleet of long-planned presidential aircraft is complete. President Trump says the new plane will participate in a flyover of Washington, D.C. on July 4th. At the White House, Jared Halpern, Fox News.
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15: Here's your AccuWeather forecast. Overnight will be partly cloudy with a low of 54. On Saturday, expect the sun to break through the clouds at times with a chance of a thundershower in the afternoon and a high of 75. Saturday night may see a thundershower in spots in the evening, otherwise mainly clear with a low of 54. Sunday will start with some sun before turning cloudy, reaching a high of 76. Sunday night will be cloudy with rain expected late and a low of 61. With the AccuWeather forecast, I'm meteorologist Jason Caterina for News Talk 1480 WHBC.
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0: All right, here's what I recommend tonight. Maybe get a little popcorn, punch up the pillow, turn up the radio, invite your friends over because you are in for a treat tonight. We're going to do a little forwards and we're going to do a little backwards. This first hour, we're going to talk about the future and space. Next hour, we're going to talk to Jonathan Horn from the Free Press and talk a little history about the Revolutionary War and the 250th anniversary of this great country. But this first hour, the man has written a book that in 2021 was called one of the best books of the year. It was a story called A Quantum Life, My Unlikely Journey from the Streets to... to the stars. He's out with a brand new book this week. It's called Why Do We Exist? The 9 Reams of the Universe That Make You Possible. He went from a quote-unquote gangsta nerd dealing weed to earning a Ph.D. in physics from Stanford. Hakeem Olusehi, welcome to America at Night. Thanks for joining us.
1: Thank you so much for having me. I'm honored to be here.
0: Yeah, well, nothing like writing a book and biting off more than you can chew. Why do we exist? Man, this answers every question we've ever had in this world.
1: I tell you, you know, it was a tough write, and it was one of those experiences where, you know, I would go into one of these 9 realms, and I would live in that realm, you know, things like the cosmological realm, the quantum realm, the realms beyond horizons. And I came to the conclusion that I understand why people go insane.
0: Okay, we'll get to that towards the end of the show, because you're obviously interviewing some of my callers in the third hour. But listen to this. So tell me a little bit about your life. You seem like you've had an interesting life. You grew up, parents divorced, and you moved around quite a bit.
1: Yeah.
0: And you went from, as you say, the street to a Ph.D. from Stanford. That's a heck of a journey.
1: Yeah. It is, and it was, you know, there was a, it was a weird occurrence, right? So, you know, we're made from our families and our communities, and it just turned out that my family had a very colorful history. My father was from a family that were bootleggers in Mississippi, and, you know, when he became a young man, he went away to the Korean War, returned, and he took the family business to the next level by becoming a marijuana importer, grower, and dealer, you know, which he remained for, you know, all of my youth. And, you know, he incorporated me into the family business when I was 9 years old. So, you know, the adults would all leave the house, and I would be the guy there to conduct business. So I don't know the last time you looked at a 9-year-old, but, you know, that was, it's pretty crazy for me to think about it now. And at the same time, you know, my mother's side of the family, first cousins, the other 3 males of my generation were members of this little social club in Los Angeles you may have heard of called the Crips. And 2 of the 3 went to jail. Other, we had lived in inner cities. You know, as you mentioned, I had itinerant childhood. I moved literally every year, right? And it was always a tough neighborhood. South Central Los Angeles, Houston South Park, Houston Third Ward, New Orleans Ninth Ward, New Orleans East. And, you know, my mother saw that I was drawn to the dark side, and she said, I'm going to get you out of this city life and move me to rural Mississippi. Right before I turned 13, moved me to the country. And that was one of the best decisions anyone ever made on my behalf, right? And what happened in the country is they really instill work ethic, right? And so for me, even though I was really misbehaving, I always worked hard and always did my work, right? So if you wonder how can somebody be half gangster and half nerd, you know, that's pretty much the story. You know, my family gave me to what I call crime school, but my own nerdy nature, you know, I love to read. And I had a hard work ethic, right? So I did very well in school. I was my valedictorian. You know, I went away to the Navy, came back, went to college, got a, you know, got addicted to drugs and dropped out. But, you know, eventually I went back and I did well, and through hard work, not through being well educated. You know, I was behind everyone, but I was able to work hard and pull myself up.
0: Unbelievable. What an unbelievable story. All right, let's talk about this book that you just released this week. It's called Why Do That's We right. Exist? The 9 Realms of the Universe That Make You Possible. What are these 9 realms? That sounds like science fiction.
1: It does sound like science fiction. And the real world is even more remarkable than the science fiction. So this is something that I realized just being a physicist. You know, I felt like the way that we describe the universe to people was very disconnected. It wasn't a coherent picture. And I also noticed that as you change scale in terms of size scale, energy scales, scales of emergence that occur over time, you find that there are these different realms of the universe where even though it's the same physics, what dominates changes drastically, okay? So I call the realm that we humans live in the middle realm. And it's a huge coincidence that we exist in between the biggest and largest scales of the universe, right? So for the nerds out there who think in powers of 10, 10 to the 26 is the size, 10 to the power 26 is the size of the observable universe, and 10 to the minus 26 is the size limit on this tiny subatomic particle called a neutrino, all right? And we're right at 10 to the zero, right in between the two. And this is the land where our intuition works. And then, as you scale out to the very big, you get into the cosmological realm. And there, even though it's the same physics, space-time begins to dominate in a new way. Because the universe is expanding, space-time is flowing, space-time is waving. So the dynamics, you know, you and me are pretty much dominated by friction every day. But the galaxies are dominated by the flow of space-time. Then you go to the very small, you get to the quantum realm. And that's the realm, you know, where the laws just completely change. And, you know, when you're studying the cosmological realm, you come to realize that what we can see in terms of matter that's making stars and being luminous, it only constitutes something like 5% of all there is. And so this brings us to the dark realm, the realm of dark matter and dark energy. And then, you know, we have the temporal realm, the realm of time. There are the realms beyond horizons, like inside the event horizons inside of a black hole, or beyond the universe's cosmic event horizon, right? Then there's the multiverse realm. The modern physical observations lead us to the conclusion that it's very likely that we live in a multiverse, right? And then you have these two very personal realms, the realm of life and the realm of imagination, which have their own classes because they're very different. Life does the opposite of what the rest of the universe does, whereas the rest of the universe is diluting energy and diffusing it. Life concentrates energy and builds structure. And the imagination, you know, this human imagination is like, that's the sci-fi, right? The fact that we can envision futures that don't exist, right? That, you know, that is a superpower we have.
0: Are you smoking your own stash or what's going on here, doctor?
1: Hey, in the words of, what is his name? Smoke stash every day.
0: That is Big out dog. There. But what you're saying in that there, was, for the normal person was in each realm you just mentioned,
1: right.
0: There are different scientific rules for each dimension you just mentioned. Is that safe to say?
1: Yeah, that's it. You nailed it. That's how it is. Yeah. And so if you try to take your human intuition of experience and apply, because what I'm trying to do here is I'm trying to get you to help me figure out what's going on with the universe. This is not one of those books where I tell you, hey, I'm the scientist. Let me tell you what's happening. It's no. It's like we scientists are at our wit's end because we haven't discovered anything new about the universe on a fundamental scale in almost, you know, 30 years now. You know, it's been 28 years since the last major discovery. And it seems like we need a new paradigm. And we also need new imaginations, not just us nerds, right? People who may be listening who never thought of this stuff. And so what I want to do is give you a picture that you never had, an accurate picture, a scientifically rigorous picture. But, you know, like I said, being a Southern dude, I'm a storyteller, so I'm giving it to you in the form of story and narrative that allows you to understand it in its fullness, and then you can help me figure out what the heck is going on with this existence of ours.
0: He's a world-renowned astrophysicist. His name is Dr. Hakeem Olushehi, and he's out with a brand new book this week, Why Do We Exist? The Nine Realms of the Universe That Make You Possible. We are just getting started. We'll talk about this. We'll talk about the quantum level, and we have to talk about Artemis and space travel and going back to the moon with Dr. Hakeem Olushehi. That's this hour. Stay right there. We're just getting started. America at Night, back in a moment.
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30: Hey, gang. 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Rick Zangler will be reporting the news then. 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
29: This is America at Night with McGraw-Milhaven.
0: The book dropped this week. It's called Why Do We Exist? The Nine Realms of the Universe That Make You Possible. Hakeem Olushehi joins us. He's an astrophysicist with an unbelievable story. Dr. Hakeem, you talked about these different realms of space and time. And you mentioned the quantum realm and then the metaverse realm. I know there's a quantum level somewhere really, really small.
10: Yeah.
0: But have we discovered a true multiverse? Is that a fact or is that theory?
10: Well, it's sort of on the border. And I'll tell you exactly how it works, okay? So when you're studying the universe as a whole, you're not able to, you know, do experiments in the standard way, which is I'll make a universe in my lab and change things and see how that changes it, right? You can't make a universe in your lab. So what can you do? What you can do is you can take the laws of physics and you can look at certain problems and you can say, how can I solve this problem? And you come up with a solution. And then you say, well, if that solution is correct, what does it predict that must be true if the solution is true? And I'll give you an example from history. Back in the 19th century, they were trying to solve a problem with light. And the problem is what we call diffraction, right? A common example of that is when you see oil on water and you see that rainbow pattern, right? That has to do, that's diffraction you're looking at, right? So people submitted their answers to the diffraction problem. And one of them was a guy named Fresnel. And his solution required light to travel as waves, which is not what most physicists believed at the time. And so when he presented it, the judges thought that he was going to win. But one of the judges, a famous mathematician named Poisson, he was like, we know this isn't true, so let me see if Fresnel's equations predict anything that I know cannot be true. And what he found is that Fresnel's equations predicted that if I have a solid circular body and I take it into a dark room and I shine a light on it, that in the center of the shadow of that solid body, there should be a spot of light because the waves would wrap around the object and add up in such a way that they would add constructively right in the center and you would get a dot of light where you expect the shadow to actually be the darkest. So Poisson presents that to the committee, and most of the judges are convinced. But then one judge says, wait a minute. None of us has ever taken a object into a dark room and done the experiment. Let's go look and see if the spot is there. And they looked, and guess what? The spot was there, right? So that's how we study the very early universe. We make a prediction based on this idea that we have, and the wilder and crazier the prediction is, the better. So when people tried to solve a problem that had to do with the origin of the universe, they found this solution that they gave the name inflation. And the idea of inflation is that in the very earliest stages of the universe, it doubled its size at least 100 times in a tiny fraction of a second, okay? And so then they predicted, well, if that happened, there should be the signal in this light that's left over from the earliest part times of the universe that we could measure. It has a name. We call that light the cosmic microwave background radiation. And that signal that should be left behind is what we call super horizon fluctuations. Now, what does that mean? It means a wiggle on a graph, okay? Well, here's the point. We've done the measurement with the European Planck satellite, and there the signal was, the super horizon fluctuation signal. So this strongly suggests that that inflation thing is true. So when they looked at what inflation would, what else would be a consequence of inflation, what they found is that the universe would birth new universes over and over and over endlessly. There should be an infinity of new universes, not, you know, and what infinity means is without end. So the best popular book on it is written by this University of Buffalo professor named Will Kinney, and it's titled An Infinity of Worlds. And so, yeah, you know, we seriously consider that we actually live in a multiverse, but it is not the multiverse of Marvel Comics.
0: So how can we

0: I guess we can traverse some of these realms, but not all of them currently. Is that safe to say?
1: Well, the laws of the universe give you the opportunity to do it, but that doesn't mean you can technologically do it, right? So we can't travel to another galaxy. We can't travel to another universe. But if we go into a wormhole, there's nothing that stops us from doing that. But you can't go in a wormhole. You die, right? So yeah, technically you could visit every realm, but practically you can't.
0: Is there a way to send a signal to another universe?
1: That's the thing. You can send a signal to another universe, but you can't get one back.
0: How do we, why not? We can't they send one to us?
1: Well, they would not know where that signal originated, you know. Right. You know, the whole, like, for example, if we received some signal and it was coming from some wormhole in our universe, you know, the dead end would be, hey, it's right there at that wormhole, that black hole. A signal came through, right? And whatever that signal was, it will be incredibly modified by that trip it took. You know, it wouldn't maintain its coherence or its integrity. So, you know, you might not even recognize it as a signal from an intelligent civilization. And the thing about, you know, those wormholes, I talked about the realm beyond horizons. The thing about horizons is that when you cross a horizon, you're now separated from the universe you were in and you can't go back.
0: Hold that thought. Dr. Hakeem Olashehi has written a book, Why Do We Exist? He's an astrophysicist that blows your mind. We're just getting started. Lots more to get to. Questions or text messages, 1-844-2-McGraw. The book, Why Do We Exist? It came out this week. Getting a lot.
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7: I'm Deborah Valentine. During an event at Joint Base Andrews outside Washington, D.C. Friday, President Trump unveiling a new revamped Boeing Now in Services, Air Force One.
8: There will never be one like this. 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
7: The Boeing 747-8i is a gift from Qatar. 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Team USA beating Australia 2-1 Friday in Seattle during their World Cup matchup. Fox's Chanley Painter.
9: Ultimately, Team USA was just fine without injured superstar Christian Pulisic, who should now be ready to go to the final group game against Turkey next week in Los Angeles.
7: With the win, Team USA becomes the second nation in addition to Mexico to reach the knockout stage of the 2026 World Cup. 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
11: Here's your AccuWeather forecast. Overnight will be partly cloudy with a low of 54. Saturday, we'll see the sun breaking through clouds at times with a thundershower possible in the afternoon, reaching a high of 75. Saturday night may bring a thundershower in spots in the evening, otherwise mainly clear with a low of 54. Sunday will start with some sun before turning cloudy, reaching a high of 76 with the AccuWeather.

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12: He's a boundary-breaking astrophysicist that is seen on Discovery Channel, the Science Channel. He's been all over. His new book is Why Do We Exist? The Nine Realms of the Universe That Make You Possible. Hakeem Olashehi joins us for the full hour. Doctor, you mentioned wormholes last segment. Do we know for a fact there are? Do we know for a fact there are wormholes?
13: No, we do not know that for a fact. We know that there are, for a fact, black holes, and the very same calculations that yielded black holes very early in the 20th century also yielded wormholes. They've been studied for a long time. Now, we had observational signatures for black holes that we've seen all over the place. We've, you know, mapped them in our own galaxy. We've taken photographs of them. We have all, you know, we've observed the gravitational waves from black holes colliding. So we're 100% convinced that black holes exist. And the physics of wormholes tell you that when one forms, they're incredibly unstable. So they close up very fast, right? Now, physicists have found a way to keep them open to create what they call a traversable wormhole. And that's by adding this stuff called negative energy in it, which is not something that we can do. So, you know, it's one of these things that we have a lot of confidence that the universe allows, but we've never actually conclusively observed one.
12: What about the big one? Are we alone? Any evidence of any type of life forms out there?
13: You know, there is a lot of conclusive evidence of what we call organic biology. Right. And lately, you know, recently there was this discovery of what they call leopard spots on Mars, in a situation that on Earth typically means life. Right. Again, that whole thing I mentioned about how life does the opposite and creates these energy situations that don't occur normally. Those leopard spots represent one of those weird energy situations. Right. And a bunch of coincidences that go along with it. Another thing we found on Mars is evidence of methane that keeps showing up over and over. And methane is mostly produced by life. Now, it can be

0: reproduce without life, but in the presence of water. And so we don't know if what we're seeing is fossil methane that's left over from, you know, billions of years ago, if it's still being produced. So both the leopard spots and the methane we think could be produced otherwise, but we haven't solidly figured out which one. And just this week, there's a new report of new organic molecules being found by the rover on Mars. So we don't have any conclusive evidence, right? We have hints. And the other thing that we see is that if you look at the types of molecules that life depends on, say, for example, the nucleotide bases that make up RNA and DNA, they've all been found on asteroids and comets and in space and other contexts, right? So all the ingredients are there, but there's zero conclusive proof. But I think that that doesn't mean it's not there. I think, if anything, the evidence suggests that it is there, but it's not in the form of the life that we see here on Earth today. If you go look at Earth during its first 4 billion years, you weren't going to find any animals. You weren't going to find any plants with roots, for example. And that's because it took that long to prepare the Earth, to make oxygen fill the atmosphere and the oceans and get into the deep ocean before you could have abundant multicellular life. So most of the time in life's in Earth's history, if you visited it, you would only find very simple microscopic life forms. And I think that's what we're most likely to find elsewhere in the universe.
1: Hakeem Olushehi is our guest, and he's blowing our minds together. The book is called Why Do We Exist? Let me ask you this question, because I want to save some time and get to the Artemis and going to the moon and beyond. But let me ask you this question. Has this book and your study of an astrophysicist, you're a spiritual man, has it brought you closer to God, a better understanding of God, a reimagination of God, a lack of a God? What are your thoughts when it comes to the spirituality of all this?
0: Yeah, that's a tough one, because I, like you said, I am a spiritual being, and I'll be honest with you, you know, if I were not, if I didn't have my own spiritual experiences, you know, I'd be like, you know, it doesn't hold up. You know, it's not anything to be taken seriously, right? But I do have spiritual experiences, and so, you know, there's a there in my mind. So I think there's a difference, though. You know, there's a lot of different, you know, I've been all around the world, and I love human beings. I love getting involved with cultures. And, you know, different spiritual ideas are aplenty. You know, if you live in a particular culture, you know, you're dominated typically by one idea, maybe two, you know, whether it's Christianity or Islam or Buddhism or Hinduism or Judaism or, you know, a myriad other religions and faiths and you know, practices that exist. You know, there's lots of them. So what that says to me is that humans are conclusively spiritual animals. Now, to get directly to answer your question, if you think that the art gives you an idea of the artist, right, then in that sense, I would say, yes, it's brought me closer to understanding. You know, like Einstein said, he wants to understand the mind of God. And so if you really come to an understanding of the nature of the physical reality, I feel like that might give you some insight into the spiritual reality. But also, you know, there is that human element. And so, you know, the things I've been through in my life, the people I've connected with, and just the various experiences I've had, you know, that also brings me to a place that is apart from the observational realities of the physical world, right? Where I come into a sort of conflict is, you know, sometimes in certain traditions, you're required to say that things that are observed to be true are not true, and things that are not observed to be true are true. So, you know, if, for example, we study the universe and we do this thing called science, and what we report is that which has been observed to be true. Now, if you say, hey, science says this, but my thinking or my faith or my leader says this other thing, they're in conflict. What you're really saying is your belief is in conflict with what's observed to be true. So what decision do you make? So where I spend my time with people is helping them to understand what science is and how it works and why we believe what we believe or what we accept to be true. What are the observations? So if a person says to me, I don't believe in the Big Bang, I'll say, okay, what is the problem with early universe nucleosynthesis, right? Which is one of the three fundamental foundations of the Big Bang model. And typically the person has never heard of it. Then I'll say, okay, well, tell me, what is wrong with our observation of the cosmic microwave background radiation and our studies of it? And again, they don't have any specifics. And so, you know, I can continue down that pathway, but eventually I point out, like, listen, if you don't understand the fundamental observations and, you know, mathematical equations that we call the theory that this is based on, you're not in a position to believe or disbelieve, right? You're in a position.

0: That's another lost ball. Why do I even play?
1: I'm Scott Life with First Tee Canton, and honestly, you're perfect for our summer golf-a-thon.
0: Perfect? 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
1: That's the point. 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
0: So my terrible golf finally has a purpose? Now it goes straight.
1: Join us for the First Tee Canton Summer Golf-a-thon and help us impact the next generation, one swing at a time. From June 15th to August 15th. See you out there.
2: Some higher being, somebody created all this science somewhere along the lines. And so,
3: how can you say that? Why is that a must?
2: Well, I mean, where did it all come from?
3: That's the question.
2: Yes, it is. All right. Hakeem Olushayi with us. The book is Why We Exist. Well, you wrote the book. I figured you'd have the answer. Holy mackerel.
3: No, the book doesn't give the answer.
2: Don't say that.
3: Hey, the book says help. That's what the book does, right? The book tells you what we have observed to be true. And I throw my own, I take risks. I say stuff that the other physicists don't say. It's my original thinking, right? And then it says, help us,
2: The book is Why Do We Exist? Let's talk about Artemis and the science behind what we just watched. What did you think? What did you observe? What did you pay attention to? What did you see with this Artemis launch around the moon?
3: Well, I talk about this stuff on the news, right? I have a contract with ABC News. I'm a contributor with them. And, the days I go on with them, I can't go on with anyone else. But I do talk on other news channels about it, right? So I've talked about it a lot. But the reason why I'm bringing that up is not to say I'm cool, but to say, if you've ever seen me on any of those, I always say the same thing, man. Man, I'm white knuckled before that thing gets into the air. Before that rocket breaks through the barrier of space, I am like sitting on pins and needles. We so take it for granted, but those things are not safe. I mean, they're safe, but they ain't safe. They explode all the time. And if you're in the space business, you know that because, most launches nobody pays attention to.
2: Right.
3: It's only the special ones. And, and you know about all these failures. So the idea of putting humans on one of those damn things and firing them up in the air just makes me, so afraid for those people and their families, So that's my first thing. The second thing, especially in this era, I wasn't around for Apollo, but I've been involved in a lot of satellite projects, semiconductor experiments, very complex, cutting-edge technology. Let me tell you, that Space Launch System rocket and that Artemis capsule are complicated. And that big one that SpaceX is doing with the 33 Raptor engines, super complicated. The fact that any of this stuff works is darn near miraculous, man. So I'm looking at the engineering and just standing ovation. This stuff is working without a hitch, and that just doesn't happen.
2: So the idea is we're going to get to the moon, and then we're going to launch from the moon to Mars, and we're going to use the fuel from the moon to get to Mars. Is that science, or is that science fiction?
3: You just fast-forward it. You just fast-forward it through a lot of steps.
2: Now, sorry.
3: It's not you can say it like that. That's kind of like saying, you're sitting there 2 million years ago with Homo erectus, and you're like, so let me get this straight. We're going to domesticate fire, then we're going to go to the moon, right? That's true, but there's a lot of steps in between. I'm back. I missed the question, sir. Please.
2: No. So the question is this idea of going to Mars, is it science fiction? Or is there a path to get this? Do you see a path forward to sort of get to Mars?
3: There's a path, definitely. There are no fundamental limitations that stop us from doing this. But there are incredible technical challenges to overcome. And, just creating the rockets that get us there and able to land people safely and return them to Earth, that's major. That's super major, right, that's accomplished. But the next step of creating a permanent moon base and having

0: and people live and work there for extended periods of time, that's super tough too, man. Because, you know, one thing about doing work in space, you know, one of the general principles is when you build a satellite instrument, make as few moving parts as possible, because moving parts are going to break. And if you do have to make a moving part, make sure it's a rotational one and not a translational one, because the rotational ones tend to last longer. Oh, and by the way, all your electronics are going to be killed by radiation very slowly over time. So, you know, and sometimes fast with particular events. So not only that, that's just in space. Once you get on the surface of the moon, one of the little known stories of the moon has to do with moon dust. Right? Look it up. Anybody who's listening, man, the moon dust, it's not like dust here on Earth, right? It hasn't been weathered in the same way. So it has sharp edges. And not only that, just like, you know, things can stick to you through static electricity, that's on steroids on the moon. So when the Apollo's mission went there, man, that dust stuck to everything and just shredded it from the inside on a microscopic level. So everything was being slowly destroyed. So how are they going to overcome that?
1: Wow. So there really is a quantum leap when we talk about from circling the moon to landing there and then going to Mars.
0: Oh, yeah. But here's the good news. If you're able to survive on the moon, surviving on Mars is going to be kid's play, right? Your child's play. You got that. Because Mars has an atmosphere. So, you know, that solves a lot of the problems that you're going to have on the moon. So basically, you can think of Mars as sort of like the moon as like a difficult prototyping stage. So, you know, it's almost like, hey, first go survive in Antarctica. Now go survive on the moon. Now go survive on Mars, right?
1: Dr. Hakeem Olashehi, I got about 1 minute left. The book is Why Do We Exist? And I hate to ask you this with 1 minute left, yeah. So dumb it down for me. Is it ever possible for time travel?
0: We're doing it right now. Watch this. You see that? We just went a few seconds into the future. You see that? We're doing it all the time. You know, the truth is that at all times, everything in the universe is moving at the speed of light through space-time. And so if you're at rest relative to something, like you and I are not moving very fast relative to each other, that means that we're both moving through time at the maximum rate, right, which is the speed of light. But if you were to go off fast through space relative to me, you would have to slow down going through time relative to me. Because remember, you're always moving at the same constant speed. It's just how much of it is through space, how much of it is through time. So if you put more through space, you're getting less in time. Now, can we go backwards or leap forwards? There are ways that physics allow that. Again, wormholes, right?
1: There you go.
0: The answer is, there's ways physics says you can do it, but practically, you ain't doing it.
1: There you go. The book is Why Do We Exist? The Nine Realms of the Universe That Make You Possible. Hakeem Olashehi, thank you very much for a very enjoyable hour. We look forward
0: thank
1: to talking
0: you,
1: to you down the line. Be safe.
0: Love
1: thank
0: it.
1: You, sir.
0: Thank you,
1: got
0: sir.
1: It.
0: You as well.
1: All right. America at Night, back in a moment.
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10: It's only a dream at first, but to a special few who make it to the Pro Football Hall of Fame, it's the ultimate honor.
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10: 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At the Pro Football Hall of Fame in Canton, Ohio. 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This message furnished by the National Football League.
12: All right, folks, let's get started. Parents, thanks for coming. As many of you know, I'm Coach Mather. 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That's my purpose. Every member of this team can lean on me, and I'll teach them how they can lean on themselves and each other.
13: This message presented by the OHSAA and the Ohio Interscholastic Athletic Administrators Association.
1: Got some news. The Trump administration dropped all of the investigations. I should say the Justice Department dropped the criminal investigation into Federal Reserve Chair Jerome Powell. That appears to be over, which allows the Fed chair nominee, Kevin Warsh, to be nominated. It was an interesting little bit of a showdown that the White House backed down from, right? The Congress said they wouldn't nominate him unless all of the criminal investigations were over. And the Justice Department appears to have rescinded all of those. So interesting. We can talk about that in hour number three. Stay right there. Jonathan Horn from the Free Press, former Bush speechwriter, and can we say America at Night's historian, talking about the Revolutionary War and the 250th anniversary of that event. We'll get in to talk about that. And then Theo Lewis-Clark is going to join us. Hollywood exec for a day and your phone calls. It's Friday night and we're hanging out. Thanks for keeping us company tonight. Our executive director is Alex Hinton. Our engineer tonight is Richard Good. I'm McGraw-Milhaven and this is America at Night on Westwood One.
14: Rich,
15: please, after
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14: 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Rich is texting and driving. 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
21: New tensions. I'm Deborah Valentine, Fox News. Israel's military reportedly bombing southern Lebanon despite a ceasefire between the two nations. Circumstances of the attack have not yet been reported, but threaten to impact the U.S.-Iran peace deal. Fox's Chanley Painter.
22: The temporary peace agreement signed this week by President Trump and the leader of Iran. Iran has maintained there is no deal without a Lebanon truce. It's not clear how the latest strikes into southern Lebanon will affect the U.S.-Iran talks. President Trump's envoy, Steve Witkoff, is heading to Switzerland, and President Trump's son-in-law, Jared Kushner, is already there for anticipated discussions with Iranian officials. The conflict is threatening to temporary U.S.-Iran peace deal signed earlier this week. Tehran has maintained there's no deal without a Lebanon truce.
21: According to Axios, U.S. Special Envoy Steve Witkoff is expected to travel to Switzerland to join former presidential advisor Jared Kushner for a meeting with Iran's foreign minister for talks during their 60-day memorandum of agreement. The outgoing DNI director, Tulsi Gabbard, releasing documents that point toward Dr. Anthony Fauci allegedly misleading information about COVID-19.
23: Tulsi Gabbard is saying these documents further prove that and show what she calls a massive COVID-19 cover-up. Listen.
24: Dr. Fauci became the nation's pandemic pundit, and he publicly pushed lies, disinformation, and censorship using every platform available.
23: She argues the records show intelligence officials were discussing a possible lab leak much earlier than many Americans realized, and that some analysts who supported that theory later faced career consequences. Gabbard claims Dr. Fauci, quote, provided millions of dollars in U.S. taxpayer dollars to fund dangerous gain-of-function research at the Wuhan lab.
21: Fox's Brooke Taylor reporting Dr. Fauci has denied any wrongdoing. 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
0: Here's your AccuWeather forecast. Overnight will be partly cloudy with a low of 54. On Saturday, expect the sun to break through the clouds at times with a chance of a thundershower in the afternoon and a high of 75. Saturday night may see a thundershower in spots in the evening, otherwise mainly clear with a low of 54. Sunday will start with some sun before turning cloudy, reaching a high of 76. Sunday night will be cloudy with rain expected late and a low of 61. With the AccuWeather forecast, I'm meteorologist Jason Caterina for News Talk 1480 WHBC.
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1: Well, it was about 220 years ago that Lewis and Clark, coming back from their expedition, floated right by this studio and landed in St. Louis. And ever since then, apparently, the story has yet to be written. Do we really need another book about Lewis and Clark? Turns out, yes. History is always changing. This book, This Vast Enterprise, A New History of Lewis and Clark by Craig Fairman, is getting a whole lot of attention. It drops tomorrow, so we're getting him before anybody else. It is already number one on Amazon in pre-orders. Craig Fairman, welcome to America at Night, and thanks for joining us.
36: Hey, it's my pleasure. Good to talk to you.
1: You took 5 years to write this book. What came first, the research or the idea to start the research?
5: Well, I agree with the kind of skepticism you just said there. You know, like, do we really need another book on Lewis and Clark? I thought that too. You know, it's a very rational thing to think. And so I started with their journals. I wanted to write an adventure story, and this is the greatest adventure story in American history, in my opinion. And so I started reading through their journals, and they have a million words of journals that they left behind. And I just kept noticing things that even I as a historian didn't know. I really felt like I only knew half of the story. You know, we focus so much on Lewis and Clark, and they're amazing. And I write about them a lot, and I was even able to find new stuff in the archives about both of them, too. But there are other people who are just as compelling and were just as important to the expedition, too. So once I started to see this as kind of an ensemble instead of just, you know, a story starring two people, that's when I started to think, well, maybe there is something to see here. And then that led to more research, more discoveries. And 5 years later, I've got more gray hair, but a book to talk about, too.
1: The book is The Vast Enterprise, getting rave reviews, and we thank you for joining us tonight. You did the research. Let's talk about that for a second, because not only did you uncover new things, but you also had a bit of an oral history. Take me through some of that.
5: Sure. Well, one thing that makes the book different is it kind of uses a rotating points of view, which it just means like each chapter moves to a different person's perspective. It's still history. I still stand by every fact. There's 40,000 words end notes in this book. But, you know, in the main story, I'm kind of trying to say, you know, what did Lewis see? What did Clark see? What did Sacagawea see? And so 5 out of the 10 people who have that kind of point of view were Native. And so I would talk to Native people from those nations. And I learned really quickly on that, you know, it doesn't make sense to just think of Lewis and Clark on one side and Native people on the other side, because Native people were very different. You know, the Blackfoot people saw the world one way, the Lakota people saw the world another way. And so talking to Lakota people or Blackfoot people today really helped me start to understand things. And then they would also share their oral histories. And what's really cool is I thought the journals and the oral histories kind of worked in conversation. It wasn't like one version was completely right or one version was completely wrong. They sort of shed light on each other, and that helped me tell a more human story, I think.
1: It also is interesting that these Native American communities would hand down these stories from all these generations. So it was very important to them.
5: Yeah, absolutely. And they, you know, the Lakota are a great example here. They have these wonderful things called winter counts. And sometimes they would be on a piece of paper. There's a lot of them at the Smithsonian. Sometimes they would be on an animal skin. But they would sort of record the big thing that happened every year. And then, you know, that itself was a record. But also the storyteller who was, you know, kind of in charge of the history of that band or that tribe would use that as a reminder to be able to tell the story. And on some of these winter counts, Lewis and Clark are the big event that year. And it's not just because they were impressed by Lewis and Clark. They realized, you know, we can use Lewis and Clark. Lewis and Clark, you know, because of Jefferson's ideas, thought they, you know, could gain advantages for America. But the Native people thought they could gain advantages for themselves, too. It's kind of a Game of Thrones thing where you have very smart and strategic people on both sides.
1: Let's start with Thomas Jefferson, because we thought that he bought the Louisiana Purchase from the French for $15 million, and he picked these two lovely people to go and explore and tell us all about it. But there were ulterior motives when it came to Thomas Jefferson. Talk about that.
5: Yeah, it's really easy. I think, like, what you said is what most of us learned in school, but it's just not right. The expedition was planned before the Louisiana Purchase, and the Louisiana Purchase was just a piece of good luck. But those ulterior motives that Jefferson had, they weren't really attached to the Louisiana Purchase. The Louisiana Purchase helped Jefferson speed things up, but he was always looking toward the future, and he was always thinking about more land for America and more land for the kind of farmers that he thought should be the backbone of America. So you can see when you kind of talk to professors and learn the kind of political buzzwords from that time period, you can see them everywhere in the expedition documents. And my favorite example actually involves a grizzly bear, because Lewis was dealing with grizzly bears a lot during the second year of the expedition. And so one of the grizzly bears he wrote in his journal was tenacious of the right of soil. So basically he couldn't scare this grizzly bear off. This was a tough grizzly bear. But that term right of soil, that's actually a political term. That's a term Jefferson would use in the White House. So even when Lewis is making a joke about grizzly bears, it's a joke that only works if you understand, you know, he's thinking about American empire, about American land.
1: Craig Fairman, our guest, his book is called The Vast Enterprise, A New History of Lewis and Clark, and it just drops tomorrow. Tell me about William Clark, because apparently you found his college journal. Tell me about that.
5: Yeah, it's a pretty fun story of how this kind of research happens. I was actually trying to do research about York, who was the black man that Clark enslaved. And so I saw in a footnote somewhere that, this other person had an autobiography that mentioned a different person who was enslaved. And I was like, well, okay, I'll read that for background on York. And I get it from another library, and it's like it's never been published or anything. And the first sentence says, you know, I left Virginia with a young man named William Clark. And I was like, wait, what? Could this possibly be that William Clark? And it was, because it turned out Clark had been in Virginia to go to college. And no other book has ever even put together that Clark went to college. Not only was I able to piece that together thanks to this autobiography, but I found a notebook at the Missouri Historical Society that turns out was Clark's college notebook. So we can see that, you know, people sort of think of Clark as this kind of folksy guy who was bad at spelling but good with people. And, I mean, he was bad at spelling, and he was good with people. But he was also a very intelligent person. And that college education, I think, really shaped his understanding of Native people and was one of the reasons why he's a great leader.
1: The Meriwether Lewis part of Lewis and Clark, people have a hard time grappling with the fact that he suffered from depression while on this trip?
5: That's right. I mean, this is something that comes straight from Jefferson. This is not some modern diagnosis or something like that. Jefferson's line was he had sensible depressions of mind. And so there was a family history there, and it was something that Lewis grappled with during the expedition and after. But you know what really struck me when I was reading the journals is that Lewis was very aware of this. We know Lewis was a great scientist. You know, he could describe plants, he could describe animals, but he also described his own mind. And so Lewis would write something like, "Oh, I see myself worrying about the future, but I can't control that. I'm just going to focus on the present." And so I found it heroic is the word I would use. I found it really inspiring and heroic that he would sort of notice these tendencies in his mind and try to stand up to them. He wouldn't always succeed, but he'd always try. And I mean, that's all any of us can do, right?
1: We are just getting started. The new book getting some great reviews and a whole lot of attention. If you are a historian or you know a historian, this is the book for you or for them. The book is called This Vast Enterprise, and it's a new history of Lewis and Clark. Craig Fairman is our guest, a wonderful writer. We'll come back. We're just getting started. If you have a question, you can text us your question, 1-844-2-McGraw, 1-844-262-4729. You can also give us a call. Maybe we'll try and work that into the conversation. This Vast Enterprise, the story of Lewis and Clark, continues in a moment on America at Night.
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1: Craig Fairman has written a book called This Vast Enterprise, A New History of Lewis and Clark. Craig, we got a text message on the break. Somebody wanted to know the name. Why the name, This Vast Enterprise? Tell us the significance of the name of the book.
2: Sure, great question. It's actually a line from Clark's letters. It's a letter that Clark wrote to Jefferson when Lewis first invited him to join the expedition. And Clark said, I would love to join this vast enterprise. I liked it first because I just think it's kind of a beautiful piece of language. The captains were great writers. But also I think it gets at the theme of the book, which is that this was an ensemble. You know, even Clark knew that it wasn't just him and Lewis. He knew this was going to be a vast undertaking with lots of people. And so I wanted the title to sort of reflect that you were going to meet a lot of people in addition to Lewis and Clark.
1: Well, we're going to talk about some of those people here. But let me, I thought they just enjoyed a nice leisurely pace up through the Pacific Northwest. Explain how the Spanish cavalry were in hot pursuit. What was that all about?
2: Well, this was a stressful time. There were a lot of people who had their eye on the great resource in this time period, which was land. And so the Spanish were not happy about the Louisiana Purchase, which after the expedition was kind of already in the works, then the purchase happened. And so the Spanish wanted to stop Lewis and Clark, and there were orders from the Spanish king, arrest these people, seize their papers, stop American expansion before it can even begin. So the Spanish actually marshaled more than 1,000 soldiers and sent out 4 different huge parties to try to track them down. And I sort of pieced this together by looking at where native towns were and sort of some traditions, and figured out that the Spanish came within 100 miles of getting Lewis and Clark. And, when we're talking about the scale of an 8,000-mile journey, coming within 100 miles,

0: there could have been an international war breaking out on the Missouri, and it's just, you know, a couple days one way direction, one direction to the other that prevented it.
1: Craig, history is always changing, and that's why this book is so interesting, because it's more nuanced, it's more texture, filling in some of the gaps. But how much of this book and how much of your research did you prove what we know about Lewis and Clark is wrong, or just more nuanced? Or is there anything that you found out that was just factually incorrect?
0: Well, there are some things that, you know, that people get wrong. But I think the main thing for me was that I just wanted to show that this was a story with two sides. And, you know, as a historian, I think that's more accurate. When Jefferson would talk about America's presence among the Lakota, Jefferson's description for his own country was, we are miserably weak. So when I say, you know, this is Lewis and Clark versus the Lakota, that's not me from 2026 trying to add nuance. That's just that's how power worked in this time period. So I think it is more accurate in terms of history, but I also just think it's a better story. Like, think if we have Breaking Bad and we don't have Gus Fring in it, we just have Walt. That's not that good of a story. It's much better when you have two people who are smart and strategic and sort of feeling each other out. That's what the expedition was, and so I just tried to represent that truth for the first time.
1: Tell me about York, because he seems to be a character who's lost to history.
0: Yeah, he was an enslaved person who Clark brought along. And one thing I really wanted to emphasize with York, though, was not just talk about him as an enslaved person. I wanted to show that he was an amazing explorer. I found new documents that showed that York was one of the best swimmers and best people in a canoe on the entire expedition. So when they were, you know, getting close to the Pacific Northwest, dealing with these crazy rapids on the Columbia River watershed that are now underwater because of modern dams. But, you know, they were cracking their canoes. They couldn't replace them. They were dealing with really tough water. And York was one of the people who was essential there. So he had a rifle. He had a lot of independence, and he was able to make choices for himself. I believe he was one of the most important people on the expedition.
1: He became a full-fledged member, right? Again, they were somewhat suspect because he was a slave, but through the course of the expedition, he became one of their equals. Is that not correct?
0: I think that's fair to say. Early on, you could tell that there was some skepticism. You know, in this time period, some people liked slavery, some people didn't like slavery. People had different views, just like people have different views today. But, you know, there's an anecdote early on where Clark says one of the men threw so much sand in York's eyes that he couldn't even see. And it's not like this is happening to everybody else. It's only happened to York. So I think that's a clue that there was some tension early on. But by the time they get to the Pacific Ocean, when the captains pull them in and say, where are we going to put our fort this winter? They actually ask York. And that, to me, I think shows that he was able to win respect, not just from the men, but from the captains. And it's really important for me to emphasize that he did that because he was great with a rifle and he was great in a canoe. He's a big, strong guy. He was important and he was valuable to this, you know, incredible mission.
1: But then it's also heartbreaking because as they get closer to the end of the expedition, Clark starts to treat him like a slave again.
0: Yeah, it really, you know, I think Clark and York both changed over the course of this expedition, but then Clark changed back. And so there are letters. York, as far as we know, wasn't able to read or write, but you can tell a lot about him just from Clark's description. And so when they get back, Clark has this letter to his brother where he's like, York is talking about his immense services and how he's earned his freedom, and I don't agree with him. And that's a line you can read both ways. You can see Clark's condescension, but you can also see York saying, you know, I went with you. I went 8,000 miles. I deserve to be free. I've earned this. And Clark declined to give it to him. And you know, the end of York's life was really hard because of it.
1: And all the others had the choice to go or not go. York didn't have a choice.
0: That's right. He had a young wife who was in Kentucky, and, you know, in this book, when I don't know for sure, I try to be honest about that and just say, you know, maybe York was excited about the adventure. Maybe he would have rather stayed with his wife. Either way, he didn't have a choice. But once he was on this expedition, he made the most of it. He was helping build the forts. He was even doing some kind of diplomatic meetings with native people. He really was a remarkable man. And you can even see this, you know, Jefferson was sending out other expeditions at this time period, and there were enslaved people on those expeditions too. They don't really show up in the journals as much for those expeditions, but York shows up in these journals all the time. I think it's a real testament to his, you know, him as a human being.
1: The book is The Vast Enterprise, A New History of Lewis and Clark. Craig Fairman, our guest. Lots more to get to. I want to ask you about Sacagawea. She's such an interesting character. But is it true that she randomly ran across her brother somewhere in the forest in the Pacific Northwest.
0: It wasn't quite in the Pacific Northwest. It was in the Rockies. But other than that, yes, it's absolutely true. And it's one of those moments that if you read it in a novel, you'd just be like, no way. That's too implausible. But she met him, and, you know, it helped the expedition because she was able to help them get horses when they really needed them to get to those mountains. But the part that sticks to me is that she just broke down and wept. You know, up to this point in the expedition, the men were like, wow, it's, you know, she's had a hard life, but it seems like nothing seems to bother her. She's so tough. But once she found her brother again, she was crying so hard that she couldn't even translate. She threw a blanket over her head and her brother's head to kind of have some privacy and try to get some composure. That moment tells you that, you know, the men might have seen her as tough, but that's because she was making a choice. She's like, I'm not going to tell them everything. I'm not going to share everything. And then once she found her family again, after years apart, she just broke down. She had a very human reaction in that moment. I think it's beautiful.
1: Pretty extraordinary story that you run across your brother in the expedition of Lewis and Clark. I mean, that just boggles the mind. Craig Fairman, our guest, hold that thought. Lots more to get to. The book is called This Vast Enterprise. It's a brand new book. 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America at Night, back in a moment.
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1: Nice to meet you. 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
4: Fox News, I'm Chris DeMeo. Israel and Hezbollah agreeing to a truce as fighting delays U.S. and Iran negotiations.
5: The State Department says U.S. Secretary of State Marco Rubio spoke with Israeli Prime Minister Benjamin Netanyahu over the phone, and President Trump, in an interview with Axios, called for Israeli restraint.
4: Fox's Alex Hogan. Talks between the U.S. and Iran Friday in Switzerland were postponed. President Trump unveiling the new Air Force One at Joint Base Andrews yesterday.
6: This plane is the first successful example of a real transformation of something that was built at the highest level and now had to be changed a little bit. We have communication equipment up there that's nobody's ever seen before. It's the highest level.
4: The president provided attendees with an inside look. World Cup, U.S. defeats Australia 2-0 to advance to the knockout round. 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
8: Here's your AccuWeather forecast. Today, expect intervals of sunshine peeking through the clouds along with a thundershower later in the afternoon. The high will reach 75. Tonight, there is a chance of a thundershower in some areas during the evening. Otherwise, skies will mainly be clear with a low of 54. Tomorrow, we'll start with some sunshine before becoming cloudy. The

0: High will be around 76. Tomorrow night is expected to be cloudy with rain and a thunderstorm arriving late with a low of 61. With the AccuWeather forecast, I'm meteorologist Jason Caterina for News Talk 1480 WHBC.
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13: Simon & Schuster is the publisher. John Meacham writes, original, compelling, and memorable. Craig Fairman sheds new light on a fabled story and tells it in a way that puts us all back in a vanished but resonant world. John Meacham on this new book, This Vast Enterprise, A New History of Lewis and Clark. Craig Fairman, our guest. Craig, when you talk about Lewis and Clark, when one talks about Lewis and Clark, you know, they're often compared to Neil Armstrong, right? First man on the moon. Or Charles Lindbergh, the first flight across the Atlantic. But Armstrong and Lindbergh, they had maps. They had some technology. Lewis and Clark didn't have Google Maps. They didn't have a map at all. They didn't have random. They had nothing. It's hard to conceive, even today, how they did this. Left from St. Louis, went to the Pacific Ocean and back in 2 years. It's extraordinary.
14: It really is. And they, you know, they were following a river. They had a road and they were going to follow a river, but they didn't know exactly where that river was going to go or what it was going to connect to. And they would run into obstacles. You know, they thought they might have to deal with some mountains at some point. And then in the middle of what's now Montana, they run into five waterfalls and they have to go 20 miles around it on land. One of my favorite people in the book, a sergeant, a working class guy named John Ordway, he said, you know, we're sailing by land. They would put the sails up on their boats as they would drag them through the ground just to get a little bit of help as they used these rickety wagons and tried to get back to where the water was passable. It's amazing what they had to go through, but they did it together. They just kept pushing, and it's, you know, it's human endurance on a scale that has very rarely been achieved.
13: You have to assume that the ride back was faster than the ride there.
14: Absolutely. They you know, everything was easier. They were in a hurry. Clark, who made these fantastic maps that, you know, people used for decades after the expedition, he didn't have to make very many maps on the way home because they'd already been there. So they were in a hurry. They wanted to get back before winter happened, or they would have had to spend, you know, many more months waiting. They were in a rush, but who could blame them? They had made it to the ocean, and now it was time to get back and tell everybody what they'd found.
13: You also talk about, and I thought this was a riveting part of the book, often it is promoted that there were very little casualties along the way. But you talk about a ragtag at the end of the trip. They barely survived, and they crossed the finish line barely. Talk about that for a moment.
14: Well, I think the best example of this is Lewis, and this is, you know, we talked earlier that he was somebody who struggled with depression. And so he's on his way back. He's, you know, they're all tired. They're all worn out. And he goes out hunting one day, and he really shouldn't even have been out there, but he was just trying to get a latitude reading and a longitude reading for Clark's maps. And so they're killing some time, and they're hunting, and he's wearing, you know, animal skin clothing at this point because everything else is rotted. And his own man accidentally shoots him. And it was a terrible wound. One thing I tried to connect in my book is to remind people that, you know, Lewis loved animals, and he had one of his favorite horses get a terrible infection and die just a couple months before. So, you know, Lewis didn't have modern germ theory like we do, but he didn't need it. He had just, you know, he had had an animal with a terrible wound that had maggots in it, and it was just suffering in a just gruesome way. And all of a sudden he has this terrible wound. He has to ride in a boat on his belly, can't look up and see anything, and just hope that, you know, do I have a fever? Do I not have a fever? The stress was just incredible. So everybody limped back, but Lewis couldn't even limp. He was laying in a boat.
13: How were some men suffering from syphilis?
14: Well, it's honestly hard to say because there was a lot of sex that happened during this expedition. But, you know, did the men give native women syphilis? Did the women give men syphilis? It could have been both. We don't have a good panel that was being run in real time for these tests back then. But we do know that there was a lot of sex happening. This is one of those places where I could rely on both oral traditions and on the journals themselves, because Lewis and Clark were not prudes. They understood, you know, they'd been in the army for a long time. They understood what young men wanted to do. And Native people, for their part, viewed sex as kind of a strategic and spiritual act that benefited them as well. So Lewis and Clark said, you know, things are going to happen. Let's just try to follow the rules of the people that we deal with and not create problems. And for the most part, the men abided by that, and, you know, they proceeded on.
13: Yeah. Talk about John Ordway, because I know he's a big part of the book. Talk about him for a little bit, and what did you think of him?
14: Well, he might be my favorite person in the whole book. You know, Lewis and Clark were amazing, but they were captains. They were off making maps or doing scientific stuff. The people who were standing in the freezing cold river towing the boats, those were the people like John Ordway. So it was really important for me to make Ordway as interesting a person as Lewis and Clark, because his experience of the expedition was so different. So Ordway was just a tough guy. Like, he has a line in his journals where he says, "I'm full of pains, but not very sick." And I just love that. He's basically saying, you know, I am just completely racked with sickness, but other than that, I'm okay. I can keep going. And he just had a toughness, and he also had a care for his men. He was always, you read his journals, and he's always checking, you know, whose feet are hurting, who's got a snake bite to deal with. He cared about his men, and he was willing to sacrifice to achieve this mission.
13: I also thought it was interesting that even though they came across Native Americans, they had Native Americans on the expedition. And so that must have been an interesting juxtaposition, right? Whether it was, talk about that for a minute, because the Native Americans were with the white men, and the Native Americans were against the white men at the same time. That's an interesting dynamic that other people don't think about.
14: Yeah, it was just a very complicated place, and I tried really hard to put you in the canoe so you can see all these different alliances and complexities. This is one place where Sacagawea was really important. Clark noted that, you know, when other Native nations see that we have a woman traveling with us, they realize we're not here for war, we're something else. They might not know why exactly there's this huge group of people coming up or down a river, but they at least see Sacagawea and her baby and realize, okay, let's talk first and shoot later. So again, there were so many human dynamics, and if Sacagawea is not with them, you know, things could have gone much differently.
13: Was it dumb luck Sacagawea went with them? Why did she go? Why did they choose her?
14: Well, it was less dumb luck than a dumb human being, Charbonneau. People call him her husband, but honestly, he was closer to her owner. He was somebody who spent his whole life kind of trafficking in young Native women in a way that's pretty reprehensible. But he was a schemer. And so when he saw Lewis and Clark come in with this huge expedition funded by Jefferson, Charbonneau wanted to get a spot on it. And so one of the things he offered was, he said, you know, I have these Shoshone wives, and they can come with us if you want. And so Lewis and Clark decided to take him along, quickly realized he wasn't much help, but they also saw that Sacagawea could be help, and she played a big part in that. She made herself indispensable. From the very beginning, she showed, you know, these are the things I can do. And I think she was being strategic there. I think she realized, you know, my husband beats me. My husband is not a great guy. If I can sort of align with Lewis and Clark, they'll protect me. And they found a way to work together.
13: Now, was she pregnant on the tour, or was she just recently given birth?
14: Well, she was pregnant during the first winter. So this is one of the things, you know, we can talk about rattlesnakes and grizzly bears, but poor Sacagawea, she's living in this cramped fort, you know, 40-plus guys all squeezed in here, smoke, smell, just terrible, and she's in her third trimester. I cannot imagine how hard that must have been. But she had the baby, and so then for once they get moving in the spring, because they can't travel in the winter, that's when she has this newborn. But she has a special carrier that she made for him, and this baby, whose name is Pompey, he goes with them all along the way. And, you know, what a way to grow up, right? You know, you take your first steps while you're on the Lewis and Clark expedition. What a life.
13: What happened to that baby? Do we know?
14: We do. He ended up being, you know, a curious traveler and explorer and somebody really talented with languages, just like his mother. So he spent some time in Germany. He spent a lot of time in the American West, died probably sometime in the 1860s.

0: 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Why do I even play?
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2: You fell in love with some of these characters and you're rooting for them. How hard was it to sort of wish them a better life than the one they had?
3: I honestly fell in love with all of them. I mean, my favorite thing to write about is human beings. And there, you cannot find more interesting human beings in American history than on this expedition. But unfortunately, when the expedition ended, a lot of them had endings that were bleak. Sacagawea's possible ending we mentioned. Lewis ended up killing himself. York ended up suffering in a lot of ways because of Clark. So they didn't get the happy endings that we might want. But, you know, I guess that's probably why the ending, I sort of moved quick myself. I want to spend most of my time on the expedition when they had this fellowship and they're accomplishing something great together.
2: Yeah, and Meriwether Lewis, his journals were lost to history, or what happened to those?
3: Well, some of them are. It's tricky. There are places where we don't have any of his journals, and some scholars have argued that maybe he was suffering from depression and didn't write in that time. I tend to think it's more likely that we just lost some of his journals. We know there are other people who were keeping journals on the expedition, and we don't have any of them. But there are places where we do have some of his journals. And so, you know, those are the moments when I would really zoom in and sort of write from his perspective, because when you have his journals, he's such a wonderful writer that you can really make his point of view and his desires and his fears come alive.
2: The book is The Vast Enterprise, A New History of Lewis and Clark. Craig Fairman with us for a couple of more minutes. What was the legacy of the trip? Not that 220 years later you've spent 5 years researching new stories and new histories of it, but in 1807 and 1808, did it open up the West? What was the immediate aftermath, and how did this trip change America?
3: Sure. Well, this is, I think, what's interesting. I sort of think of Lewis and Clark as America's first big research project, right? We just sent somebody to the moon. This is kind of the same thing in terms of like a big government investment. And when you invest in research, you can't always say how it's going to pay off or what it's going to lead to. You're sort of funding possibility. You're going to throw a lot of money at something and then, oh, we invented the internet. Wow. You know, that's kind of how it happens. And that's sort of what happened in this case too, in that Lewis and Clark's main goal was to find this water route. And they didn't really find it, not because they did anything wrong, but because the Rocky Mountains intervened that there was no water route to find. But one thing Lewis and Clark did say is we really need to put a trading post out here close to the Pacific Ocean on the Columbia River. So Jefferson worked with a different trader who put an outpost there. And then at one point, somebody was traveling from that post back to America, and he discovered this place called South Pass. Well, South Pass became really important in American history because that was what enabled the Oregon Trail to work the way it did. So even if Lewis and Clark did not discover exactly what Jefferson wanted, they sort of set in motion this unpredictable chain of events that did make the Oregon Trail happen and did lead to that kind of American expansion. I just think that's how research often works.
2: Yeah. How right were they when it came to their maps? How close were they to being accurate with their maps?
3: It's astonishing. You know, they did latitude and longitude, and those data are really good, too. And then they were often within 20 or 30 miles, which, you know, when you don't have Google Maps, that's kind of amazing that you can just use the sun and the stars to get that close. But even the maps Clark was drawing every day, you know, scholars have compared it to our best modern data, and he would sometimes be within 6-7%. So you're riding in a canoe, you're swatting at mosquitoes, you're dealing with unruly soldiers, and you're still drawing maps by hand, and you're that close to what we can get today with Google Earth. It's astonishing. They were brilliant.
2: Craig Fairman, our guest. The book is This Vast Enterprise. What would you ask Lewis and Clark after all this research and all this study?
3: That's a great question. I think I would like to hear in their words what it meant. Because, you know, when they got back, that this was still a time period where people might be a little buttoned down, and they would sort of record, you know, they would offer the official explanation. But during the expedition, there would be times where Clark would say, you know, I walked over a hill, and I even forgot that I was trying to hunt because I just saw these beautiful plains in every direction around me. So during the expedition, sometimes their emotions.

0: just kind of come out even if they didn't intend it. Once they got back, they sort of returned to that kind of buttoned-down official role. But I guess I would just say, you know, what did it mean to get back? What did you what stood out to you the most? What do you, how do you reflect on that experience? Because they were both just such good writers, and I would love to hear in their words, you know, kind of a little bit more of that emotional stuff that they maybe didn't share.
1: Meriwether Lewis, as you mentioned, killed himself not too long after the expedition was over with. But William Clark goes on to have a wonderful career. Doesn't he end up being like the first governor of the state of Missouri or something?
0: That's right. And probably even more important, he was kind of the top Native agent. So he worked under five different presidents, if I'm remembering this right. And so he signed deals that led to America gaining millions and millions of acres. And so he, from St. Louis, was really one of the point men for this kind of expansion that we're talking about. And he dealt with lots of Native people and just was a really important figure in American history.
1: The book is called This Vast Enterprise, A New History of Lewis and Clark. And it is amazing that after 220 years, we're still learning and discovering the story of an extraordinary story that helped build America into the power it is today. A New History of Lewis and Clark, This Vast Enterprise by Craig Fairman. Craig, thank you very much for a wonderful hour. Good luck with the book. Thank you for stopping by early in your journey. Best of luck to you. Safe travels, and thanks for checking in.
0: It's been a total pleasure. Thank you, guys.
1: You got it. Craig Fairman with us. The book is This Vast Enterprise, Simon & Schuster, comes out tomorrow. Getting rave reviews in the New York Times, Wall Street Journal, already number one on Amazon, and the book drops tomorrow. So pre-sales going very, very well. This one is going to be a keeper. This Vast Enterprise, A New History of Lewis and Clark. Craig Fairman, the author. America at Night, back in a moment.
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0: Coming to you from the heart of the nation, this is America at Night with McGraw-Milhaven.
1: After the two-year expedition, they came back limping to St. Louis on the Missouri River. They were suffering from rotten teeth, mangled feet, infected fingernails, and syphilis as this expedition came back. I mean, think about that for a second. You had to paddle up the Missouri River all the way up into South Dakota, and then the Missouri River runs dry, and you got to get out and carry the canoes over the Rocky Mountains to find the Columbia River to assume that will take you. I mean, it, just think about that. Without, you didn't have Google Maps. You didn't have Rand McNally. You had nothing. You had nothing to, you had nothing to go on. You just kept going until you got to the end. And you were assuming that there was the Pacific Ocean there somewhere. I mean, just utterly extraordinary when you think about it. The book, The Vast, This Vast Enterprise, A New History of Lewis and Clark. Craig Fairman getting a whole lot of attention and thrilled that he was lucky. We were lucky enough to have him join us. The book drops tomorrow. Pre-sales are going brisk. All right, stay right there. We've got lots to get to. Tim, by the way, in Washington State summed that up our best when he texted in. Now that was a good guest. Yes, we can all agree that that was a good guest. We're going to have open phones next hour, which means phone calls, text messages. We can talk about anything you want, something we talked about earlier in the show. You want to go rogue? You want to talk about how the Mets haven't won a game since the Strait of Hormuz has been closed? We can talk about that. We'll talk about somehow the Knicks lost tonight, how they lost tonight. They were up late. Killing me, Smalls. We're just getting started. Open phones next hour. Our executive director is Alex Hinton. Our engineer tonight is Tom DeLack. I'm McGraw-Milhaven, and this is America at Night on Westworld.
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9: More U.S.-Iran talks. I'm Chris DeMeo, Fox News. Israel and Hezbollah agree to a truce as fighting delays U.S. and Iran negotiations.
10: Vice President J.D. Vance's trip to Switzerland to negotiate the terms of a peace deal with Iran was postponed Friday, with the White House citing logistical issues. The Associated Press reporting Iran suspended the talks because of fighting in Lebanon. Israel and Hezbollah agreeing to renew a ceasefire in Lebanon after deadly strikes Friday threatened to jeopardize the U.S. and Iran negotiations. An initial agreement between Washington and Tehran signed earlier this week calls for an end to all military operations, an end to the U.S. naval blockade on Iran, and a full reopening of the Strait of Hormuz. It creates a 60-day window for officials to negotiate a lasting, final agreement. Kristen Goodwin, Fox News.
9: Axios is reporting Iran's foreign minister is expected to participate in the next round of talks between the U.S. and Iran in Switzerland. Axios also reporting White House envoy Steve Witkoff is expected to travel to Switzerland to participate in the talks. Axios reporting Jared Kushner is already in Switzerland ahead of the talks. President Trump showing off the new aircraft that will serve as Air Force One.
11: Inside a huge Air Force hangar, President Trump descended the steps of a freshly painted and retrofitted jumbo jet that will soon fly as Air Force One.
12: When you see it, you won't believe it, actually. The quality of woods, the quality of the materials.
11: The Boeing 747 was a gift from the government of Qatar and required 10 months of retrofitting. Air Force officials described the aircraft as a bridge until a new fleet of long-planned presidential aircraft is complete. President Trump says the new plane will participate in a flyover of Washington, D.C. on July 4th. At the White House, Jared Halpern, Fox News.
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13: Here's your AccuWeather forecast. Today, expect intervals of sun peeking through the clouds with a chance of a thundershower in the afternoon. The temperature will reach a high of 75. Tonight, there is a possibility of a thundershower in some areas during the evening. Otherwise, mainly clear skies with a low of 54. Tomorrow, anticipate some sunshine followed by increasing cloud cover. The high will climb to 76. Tomorrow night, the skies will be cloudy with rain and a thunderstorm arriving late, accompanied by a low of 61. With the AccuWeather forecast, I'm meteorologist Jason Caterina for News Talk 1480 WHBC.

0: Josh Graham.
1: 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We have some bets to hand out. 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

0: That's another lost ball. 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
2: Footballaroos? You should be happy.
3: Socceroos. Socceroos sounds like a kid's video game. The Socceroos sound like an offshoot of the Savannah Bananas.
2: A popular video game.
3: Like, it sounds like, whoa, it's the Socceroos who might up and get ya. 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The Socceroos. Socceroos. It's embarrassing. Let's close things out by putting this show to bed. What do we got and put it to bed?
2: I will tell you what condiment Europeans are falling in love with as they travel to America that they're trying to take back to their country, and it's not going well.
4: The U.S. men's national team is 2-0 for the first time since 1930. 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

0: That's another lost ball. 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
1: You know, there's situations in life where nobody wins. And in the end, when a star wants a trade out of a certain market in the NBA, nobody actually really wins because everybody's hands are forced. I'm at Nick Eschew, streaming live on YouTube as well. Giannis trade watch continues, and it sounds like we're down to, at least at this point, unless somebody jumps in, Celtics or Heat. He'd be willing to sign an extension with both. The Heat have kind of been at the top of the conversation for a while. The complicated part on the Celtics side of things is the Celtics kind of want to do a one-for-one. It's like, here's Giannis for Jaylen Brown. Well, Jaylen Brown doesn't want to go to Milwaukee. So then the Bucks are going to have to turn around and probably flip him, because what's the point in doing this? And really, does that benefit you as a rebuild? If you're getting a guy right now, you shouldn't be trying to win now. It should be about the future and building that way. And look, Giannis has never, like, said it publicly that he wants a trade. We know he wants a trade, so it counts as a trade request. He's just doing it in his way that's really annoying, where it's like, I want to get back out there and play. All right, get over it. We all know the season's lost. Just finish up. Let's get this done in the offseason. The Bucks held on to Giannis way too long, and I've said this so many times, right? Loyalty is overrated. Loyalty is for you, the fan, and that's it. No one else is actually loyal. Owners are loyal to them, their team making a profit. Even if they want to win, they still want the team to be successful financially. Players are loyal to the team that they're playing for at the time, and you get traded, it's going to move on, and they may have love for that team and that franchise, but it doesn't always end up being the case. Fans are the only true loyal people out there in sports, and that's fine. That's what makes being a fan great. It's what makes it an emotional roller coaster. It's what makes, for me, watching my Knicks win a championship, and at the same time knowing this team not that long ago won less than 20 games. So it's like you have to suffer. That's part of it. It's the way that it goes. But right now, the Bucks truly are asking just for insane amounts of return for Giannis, as they should. But they're not going to get the things that they're asking for. Apparently, this has been the turnoff to a lot of teams in these negotiations, where they're just looking, going, is that really it? Like, you want all of that? We're going to have no roster left because we're going to gut it, and then we can't compete. And that's the underlying issue that nobody really talks about with these types of trades, is that you trade

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2: Let's see, over the Knicks. So I got a neighbor that's a Jets fan, and he's a psychopath. And if you've ever seen him on any Game Day Garage stuff that we do, that's my own company that I have. He's Tony the Jets fan, and he will bet the most psychotic things for games, including just wild-ass parlays. And he just told me that he bet $100 on the Jets to win the Super Bowl. And if you've seen anything he's done or if you know him, you would know that this is very much his M.O. But his belief is that because of the Knicks' energy and them winning a championship, it's time for the Jets to end their championship drought. $100 on the Jets to win the Super Bowl. But you got some Jets saying the same thing. Geno Smith at minicamp, it gives us a little bit of added motivation. Watching guys win that championship has to do something for you as a competitor. Breece Hall has talked about the same thing. He was actually, I think, at the title clinching game. Right? He was in San Antonio when the Knicks won. And you look, the Jets ain't winning the Super Bowl this year. I'm not going to say that. I do think that the Jets are a team that you could at least look at and say, maybe they're in the hunt late in the season. The problem is the AFC's loaded. And we've talked about teams like the Chiefs maybe being on the back end of the playoffs this year. The AFC is that loaded where it's not just the Chiefs division and the Chiefs conference to own anymore. Now you have Patrick Mahomes, and if he's back and fully healthy and feeling good and, you know, gets back into form, then yes, it obviously gives them a chance to win a Super Bowl no matter what, because you have the most important position figured out with one of the all-time great quarterbacks, period. But it is funny to watch where the Jets are kind of sitting now, where it's like not as much about the Giants. For some reason, I guess it's because the Jets have such a long drought versus the Giants, at least, so you're kind of throwing the Jets in that mix. But there's just this collection of teams in New York, the Nets, the Jets, and the Mets. And I'm telling you, it's the sound of their name, that Ets at the end. I don't know what it is. We got to investigate whether there's some kind of curse there, because it's always people that are fans of the same team. It's like, maybe not the Nets. I don't know if there are any Nets fans that even exist. And I wouldn't blame you if you wanted to hide, because, no. I mean, it's been, you're right? Like, Carlos, I don't think there's anybody that's a Nets fan.
3: No,
2: you're in New York.
3: For every 20 Knicks fans, there might be one Nets fan.
2: Yeah. And it's like, if you're the Nets, this is, you're going to have to start figuring this out, because you were supposed to be the cool, fun franchise coming
3: just
2: in.
3: Just go back to Jersey.
2: Yeah, just at this point, you make, or just move somewhere else completely. Go to Nashville, the Nashville Nets. I mean, Nashville's a great city. They'll welcome you. I mean, at this point, you're not going to overtake the Knicks. The Knicks won a, right? The Knicks won a championship at this point, so you're screwed if you're the Nets. I think just moving is the right choice. Problem is they have a new arena. That's the only problem.
3: Yeah. And they put too much money into that development of the arena and, you know, trying to hold concerts and all that stuff.
2: Yeah, there's that.
3: This will never be a Nets town ever.
2: No.
3: I think there's most people in Brooklyn that don't even care about the Nets, and that's supposedly what they're going to be. But, yeah, man, the Nets could not be any more of an irrelevant franchise in the NBA, maybe in all of sports, man. They had their one shining moment, and it blew up in literally Kevin Durant's toe. Like,
2: there was, yeah, and listen, I'll tell you what, that Nets team, when they had Durant, James Harden, and Kyrie Irving for a very short amount of time, the few games they played together, they were actually a good team. I do look at that Nets team, that big three, as one of the great what-ifs of the NBA, and whether or not they could have actually won a championship is certainly up for debate, but I would say this, they at least had a shot. They had chemistry. Those guys actually did work well together. It just, there were personalities that got in the way and a bunch of other things, and, you know, listen, the rest is history now, but Mets fans tend to always be Jets fans. I don't know what it is. But I feel like everybody that's a Jets fan is also a Mets fan. Now, I do know some Jets fans that are Yankees fans, but it's just weird how that ties in. It's like you were almost just decided you want to suffer as much as you possibly can as a sports fan. So you want to be a Jets and a Mets fan. And then, sure, throw the Nets in while you're at it. It's tough. It's tough to be a fan of a team that every year you look at. I mean, the Jets haven't made the playoffs. The Jets haven't made the playoffs in 15 years. Right? Is it 15 years? I think it's 15 years. It's been a long time. I think we're up to 15 years now for the Jets. That's insane. To be a fan of a team that hasn't even made the playoffs in that long is tough. That's why, listen, I've always said this. I feel for fan bases that have suffered, because I myself have suffered as a Knicks fan, as a Redskins / Commanders fan, and it's been 34 years since that organization's won a Super Bowl. Heading in the right direction, got to

0: Middle East Steve Witkoff and Iran's foreign minister heading to Switzerland to advance more potential peace talks. Fox's Alex Hogan in Tel Aviv discussing the attacks involving Lebanon and the Israeli Defense Force.
1: The IDF hit dozens of Hezbollah targets after attacks from the Iranian-backed group killed four Israeli soldiers earlier. And Lebanon says that at least 47 people were killed in new Israeli airstrikes. While Israel says a ceasefire is in effect, it says it will respond if it is attacked. The State Department says U.S. Secretary of State Marco Rubio spoke with Israeli Prime Minister Benjamin Netanyahu over the phone, and President Trump, in an interview with Axios, called for Israeli restraint.
2: If it weren't for Donald Trump, Israel would have been eviscerated.
1: Meantime, new progress in the Strait of Hormuz. Kepler, which is monitoring the strait, showing recovery, saying this was the most traffic in the critical waterway since June 2nd.
0: And President Trump claiming the memorandum of understanding is already producing results. The president at Joint Base Andrews unveiling a new Air Force One alongside members of the Air Force. Talk about the previous two identical planes that had been used interchangeably for presidential travel authorized by former President Ronald Reagan. And they've been used by every president since George H.W. Bush.
3: Over its lifetime, that aircraft traveled to 96 countries on 223 international trips and flew over 6 million miles.
0: And the president also saying the Boeing 727 is equipped with Starlink, a satellite high-speed internet service developed by SpaceX. This plane gifted to the president last year by Qatari officials in a push to strengthen relations between the two nations. 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
5: Here's your AccuWeather forecast. Today, expect intervals of sun peeking through the clouds with a chance of a thundershower in the afternoon. The temperature will reach a high of 75. Tonight, there is a possibility of a thundershower in some areas during the evening. Otherwise, mainly clear skies with a low of 54. Tomorrow, anticipate some sunshine followed by increasing cloud cover. The high will climb to 76. Tomorrow night, the skies will be cloudy with rain and a thunderstorm arriving late, accompanied by a low of 61. With the AccuWeather forecast, I'm meteorologist Jason Caterina for News Talk 1480 WHBC.
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13: Good morning and welcome to The Money Matters radio show. I'm Bob Foudy, and as always, I'm joined by Tyler. Tyler, here we are, smack dab in the middle of U.S. Open weekend. The U.S. Open is at Shinnecock Hills up on Long Island. Who you got this week?
14: To be honest with you, I don't even have a guess. I think
13: really?
14: Shinnecock, it's just you never know what you're going to get. It could be very, very scoreable, but it's the U.S. Open. They try to make it the toughest test in golf. And the last couple times they've had the U.S. Open at Shinnecock, it has been...
13: Well, they've lost the course.
14: It's been carnage.
13: They've lost the course.
14: I think it's just more so than in the last few years. It's just going to be a battle of attrition. I mean, if you thought Oakmont was bad last year and J.J. Spaun stuck it out to win, it's going to be it's going to be bloody, I think. So I think it's just whoever can keep their head cool and make a lot of pars.
15: Well, you know, a few years ago, Crenshaw Core came in. They widened the fairways, you know, kind of back to the original design. But, you know, you're out there on the tip and you've got the winds coming in off the Atlantic. The greens can be diabolical. You got a very sandy base there. They can dry out. I think Thursday they're calling for 30 mile an hour wind gusts in the afternoon, cool temperatures. So, you know, you probably can't win it on Thursday, but you sure as heck can lose it. So it's going to be an interesting opening round. But you got no prediction. You don't have a horse in the race. You're not.
14: No, I mean, I honestly think it's just whoever can keep their wits about them. I mean, we saw Phil, what was that, 12 years ago now? He was hitting his putts while they were still moving because it was better for him to take the stroke penalty than it was to let it roll back down the hill. So it is just going to be, in my opinion, just brutal. And it's going to be whoever makes the most pars.
15: I don't know that I'm ready to predict a winner, but I'm going to tell you, you just brought up a name. Don't count JJ Spawn out. The guy plays tough golf courses really, really well. He's a grinder. Don't know if he's a winner, but he's in my top 10. What are your thoughts?
14: I like that pick. You know, I think Tommy Fleetwood, while he's not been playing the best this year, he's got, he had a pretty decent week last week. And he's definitely, he's a shot maker. He keeps the ball in front of him.
15: He
14: knows his game. He knows what he's got to hit and when. And that type of play is what usually wins on these really difficult courses, not the traditional Rory or Bryson DeChambeau who just goes out and overpowers courses to win. Scotty, that game does not equal these U.S. Open challenges normally. So, like I said, it's going to be attrition out there.
15: Well, I got to tell you something. You know, the most awesome part of the U.S. Open to me is it always finishes on Sunday, which is Father's Day. And I'm doing something a little different this year. I'm actually leaving Thursday morning for Pinehurst, taking Bryce down, Mom and down. We're going to play a few rounds of golf. But before I leave Pinehurst on Sunday morning, I'm going to venture out to number two. And I'm just going to pay tribute to my favorite golfer of all time, Payne Stewart, and the U.S. Open win. So probably get a quick picture with the statue there and just kind of soak in Pinehurst and the memory of Payne Stewart on Father's Day before we head back home.
14: It's going to be my first Father's Day this year. Unfortunately, I won't be home for it. Megan's brother is getting married and he scheduled his bachelor party this weekend. So I guess we're going to have to celebrate Father's Day a couple days early, but it's definitely going to mean a little bit more to me this year now that I've got a little one.
15: Yep. Just split us. You know, you can give me the check with the card for $1,000 now if you want before Sunday.
14: Yeah. So I got you a real nice gift.
15: Yeah, I bet you did, Clark. Okay. So listen, hey, we've got a great show on tap for you this morning on this Father's Day weekend. We're going to talk a lot about the latest inflation report and a whole lot more this morning. So, Tanner, let me, before we kick off the show this morning, let me give you a quick number. It was actually a number that stopped me dead in my tracks. The latest inflation report shows consumer prices rose. Are you ready for it? Drum roll, please. 4.2% over the past year in May. And here's the thing that you need to know. That's the highest annual rate in 3 years.
14: Yeah, it definitely is a pretty scary number when you think about that. Of we have not seen inflation like this since 2022. You know, when we've got a lot of headwinds going on in the world, it definitely doesn't seem like it's going to let up anytime soon. But Dad, before we get into the specifics of how that 4.2% came to be, what is it about inflation that makes it so dangerous for people who have a lot of retirement savings?
15: Well, it's so dangerous because inflation really is the silent killer. It's hurting retirement plans in three ways all at one time, if you will. Higher spending, higher tax or Medicare cost, and lower real investment growth. And You know, Tyler, many people that we sit down with, that we meet or talk to the first time here in our office, are people who are retired. And they're telling us that, you know, they're having to withdraw more money from savings just to keep up, just to cover everyday expenses. And the problem with that is that these larger withdrawals can push retirees into higher tax brackets. They can trigger higher Medicare premiums in some cases. And then, you know, the part of inflation that we all know and love is over time, how it just pecks away at your buying power, how much your dollars are going to be able to buy in the future. So let me put that 4.2% rise into perspective for a minute. Prices climbed about 0.5 in a single month, 0.5% in a single month. And much of them from energy, which jumped almost 4% for the month, and 23.5% over the past year. All the basics that retirees can't avoid, Tyler, I'm talking about here, gas, food, electricity, medical care, these are all clear pain points right now if you're someone who is retired in America.
14: Yeah, energy being up almost 24% over the past year definitely is, I'd say, the main contributor to this extra inflationary pressure that we're feeling, but that some people may think that more exposure to the stock market can help them fight inflation. Is it that simple, just chuck everything into the stock market and hope, or is there another risk associated with that approach?
15: Well, you got to think about the market being, you know, pretty close to all-time highs. Is this the place that you want to chuck it all into the stock market? But here's what I'll say, you know, inflation requires something very, very important. It requires active planning, not passive hope. And while, yes, the stock market over time, Tyler, to your point, is a great way to fight inflation, retirement changes things. You've got to think different. You've got to challenge the conventional. Just exposing yourself to more risk in the stock market in an attempt to, you know, stave off inflation can cause you a whole lot of grief. I mean, it can cause you to sell at the wrong time or take a loss that's unrecoverable given your current age, your goals, your life expectancy. And at this stage in our lives, I think it's really important that we're smarter. And smarter means that you need to plan. You need to carefully design and carefully execute a well-drafted plan.
14: So some people might, in response to what you just said, say the best plan and only solution is to just keep working longer. Is that true? Is that the only way to handle inflation?
15: Well, let me answer that question this way. Wage growth has not kept up with rising consumer prices. And some retirees are working longer. Yes, it's true. Or maybe taking part-time jobs. But, you know, here again, that can affect Social Security. That can impact Medicare costs. But with all that said, delaying Social Security can increase future monthly benefits, and it can help fight inflation over time because of that cost of living adjustment. Now, both of my answers had a key word in them. And if you were at home this morning or you're in your car, maybe on your way to a ball game or to church, the word that I used in both of those sentences, Tyler, is time, T-I-M-E. Time is required to fight inflation. And in retirement, you got to remember that time is an asset that is slowly slipping away from us every single day. So what do we do about it? Well, we plan. We spend time thinking about our needs, our wants, our wishes, our overall retirement goals. And after we have that clear picture in our mind, we need to sit down with a financial professional and we need to craft a plan that will allow us to realize those goals without sacrificing our future. And finally, we have to be disciplined enough to follow that plan, to execute. And in my mind, that is the only way as a retiree you can take back control of your retirement and make time a strength, an ally of yours, instead of a threat to your overall retirement.
14: Now, guys, with this conversation this morning, it's my opinion that this inflation is not going away anytime soon. And waiting for it to ease before you act on your retirement plan could be a costly decision. Prices are up, returns are under pressure, taxes and Medicare challenges could be a bigger challenge for you than you realize. 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
15: Tyler, I know we've got a ton to cover this morning, but let's pop off to our first break of the morning. 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You're in tune with the Money Matters Radio Show. 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
14: Welcome back to the Money Matters Radio Show. My name is Tyler Foudy, and as always, I'm here with my father, Bob. This morning, we are diving into a problem that many retirees don't see coming until it's too late. That is longevity risk. Living longer is a wonderful gift, but it can also be a financial challenge. If your savings were designed to last 20 years, but your retirement lasts 30 or more, those extra years can place enormous stress on your finances. Add in rising healthcare costs, inflation quietly eroding your purchasing power, and the ups and downs of the stock market, and it is easy to see why this issue is so important. But here is the good news. There are ways to help. 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
15: That's exactly right, Tyler. 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
14: Not too long ago, retirement used to be a shorter phase of life. A few decades ago, many people retired in their early 60s, lived another 10 or 15 years, and their savings and pensions generally covered their needs. Fast forward to today, and it is a completely different landscape. Many retirees are living into their late 80s, their 90s, and even some of them past 100. And that means your retirement savings may need to stretch across three decades or more. This is not something that our parents or our grandparents really had to think about in many cases. I mean, this is really a new retirement reality.
15: Well, I mean, I've seen that shift in my very own family. You know, we talk about Papa Bozzy here on the program from time to time. January 2nd of 2027, he will turn 105 years old. Tyler, that means he's been retired for four decades. He's actually been retired longer than he worked. Now, you know, he retired in a world where he had some personal savings, Social Security that he could count on, and a pension from his employer. So you think about Papa Bob's dad, you know, Grandpa Fowdy, you know, he passed away at 76 years of age. I mean, he really only had a retirement that lasted about 14 years. You know, there's a big difference in a retirement that lasts 14 years versus a retirement that lasts four decades. And the great thing about Papa Bozzy is he prepared properly that pension, that Social Security, and his personal savings has been enough to sustain him. Sure, it's put a dent in his assets, but the good news is he had a plan, he executed that plan, and he's still, you know, able to enjoy retirement to some level.
14: Yeah. So if I frame that a little bit differently, I mean, you've got two sides of your family. One side that is what retirement used to be. I mean, retiring at a certain age,
15: yeah, 62,
14: maybe moving in with your family to help cut some costs and living out the last few years of your life, to the other side of your family where we're pushing 105 and we're still trucking.
15: Right.
14: So, I mean, you have quite literally seen and lived this new retirement reality, this risk of added longevity that most of the prior generations don't have. And for those of us who haven't lived through the same experience that my dad has, or you're currently the oldest any member of your family has ever lived to, imagine trying to plan a cross-country road trip without knowing exactly how many miles the journey would be. I mean, that's what retirement feels like now. You know the car is fueled, but you don't know how long the road ahead truly is. This new reality creates both opportunities and risks. More years means more time to enjoy travel, family, hobbies, and meaningful experiences. But more years also means more expenses, more chances for inflation to chip away at your buying power, and more likelihood of unexpected costs, such as healthcare or long-term care needs.
15: Yeah, you know, I can't help but to think, Tyler, that as I hear you talk about that, I think the better question this morning isn't just to think about how much you'll have saved by retirement or how much you have saved for retirement. It's how you'll manage those savings, how you'll get those savings to last through an unpredictable number of years. That's really the risk.
14: So, Dad, as we dive a little bit deeper here this morning, let's explain the longevity risk. You know, it's one of those financial phrases that sounds complicated, but really it boils down to something pretty simple: living longer than your money lasts. So let's put that into perspective. Suppose you retire at 65 with a healthy nest egg and you expect it to last you about 25 years. That takes you to age 90. But what if you live to 95 or 100? That extra decade could create enormous pressure on your finances.
15: You know, something that I find is, I think a lot of people assume, You know, I think it's just something that, you know, we've kind of made up in our own mind that between withdrawals from their IRA or 401k, their Social Security, that they're going to be okay. They're going to be covered. But in reality, Social Security typically only covers about 40 to 50% of your pre-retirement earnings for the average worker. So with that said, you know, that leaves a significant gap that has to be filled by your retirement accounts or other income sources. But here's the tricky part. The longer you live, the more other risks you face. Inflation slowly rises, right? It slowly raises that cost of living over time. Markets go through ups and downs. Healthcare needs become more and more likely, maybe more and more costly. Longevity amplifies every one of these risks because they all play out, Tyler, over a longer period of time. But the good news is that there are things that can be done to help you minimize the risk of running out of money while you're still alive. That's really the good news.
14: So, Dad, let's talk about building reliable income streams. I mean, it is the foundation of any retirement plan. That is the income that you can count on. Years ago, that income picture looked very different. Many retirees had pensions, steady, guaranteed checks from their employers on top of Social Security and personal savings. That proverbial three-legged stool of retirement income that worked so well for millions of Americans. But today, pensions are far less common. Unless you're among the fortunate few who still have one, you're left relying mainly on Social Security and your personal savings. That makes it more important than ever to maximize what you get from both. The decisions you make around Social Security and your retirement accounts can dramatically influence how long your money lasts.
15: Yeah, really well stated there. You know, I think Tyler, one of the most important decisions with Social Security for a lot of people is when do I claim it, right? Remember, claiming early locks in a smaller benefit for life, while delaying even just a few years can mean a much, much larger monthly check. So kind of think about it as insuring yourself against that longevity risk that we've talked about here a couple of times this morning. The longer you live, the more valuable those higher lifetime payments become. And, you know, when you think about delaying Social Security benefits, I truly believe that it can be one of the most powerful tools that you have to create that income stability in your later years. You know, I mentioned that earlier when we were talking about Papa Bozzi, but the story doesn't end there. You talked about it just a minute ago. How you draw from your retirement accounts can either stretch your savings or it can drain them too quickly. And one critical factor here is your favorite subject, taxes. Every time you withdraw from a traditional IRA or a 401k, those dollars are generally taxable because most of us, as you know, we've saved pre-tax. Withdraw too much in a single year, hey, you could push yourself into a higher bracket, paying more than is necessary. Worse, those higher withdrawals without careful planning can also make a larger portion of your Social Security benefits taxable. A lot of people get shocked to learn that up to 85% of their Social Security income can be subjected to taxes. And again, that ties into all of their other income. And we've seen it over and over. That's just like a huge shock for so many people.
14: Well, and that coupled with the fact that if your income gets too high, you've got to start paying more for Medicare because, yes, not all of us pay the same thing. This is why coordination is so important. By planning withdrawals in tandem with Social Security benefits and other assets, it is possible to manage your tax liability more effectively. Even modest reduction in taxes can make a meaningful difference because every dollar not lost to taxes is a dollar that can stay in your account, continuing to grow and supporting you for longer. With proper planning, some retirees may even be able to help reduce the portion of their Social Security benefits that are taxed, allowing them to keep more of what they've earned.
15: The bottom line is this: building reliable income streams isn't just about where the money comes from. It's about timing. It's about coordination. It's about having an effective strategy. And done right, you can help turn two legs of the retirement stool, Social Security and savings, just like Papa Bozzi, into a solid, lasting financial foundation. Tyler, we're up against a break. Let's jump off real quick, and then let's come back and talk a little bit about why it's so important and how you balance risks and opportunities. Sound like a plan?
14: Sounds good to me.
15: All right, let's hop off. We're coming right back after this quick timeout. It's Saturday morning. You're with Bob and Tyler on the Money Matters Radio Show. Don't touch that dial. We're coming right back.
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14: 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My name is Tyler Foudy, and as always, I am joined by my father, Bob, this morning. We are discussing living longer and that requirement to plan a little bit wiser. In retirement today, it comes with a new set of challenges. Challenges that your parents and grandparents likely never had to face. People are living longer, healthier lives, which is a wonderful gift. But it comes with an important question. How do you make sure your retirement savings last as long as you do? That is the heart of what financial professionals call the longevity risk, the risk of outliving your money. Add to that the uncertainty of rising healthcare costs, the potential for inflation to eat away at your purchasing power, and the ups and downs of the stock market. And it is clear that the retirement landscape has become more complicated than ever. Yet while these risks are real, they are not reasons to panic. With thoughtful planning, balanced strategies, and the right mix of income solutions, retirees can navigate these uncertainties with confidence. Now, Dad, before the break, you mentioned you wanted to dive into balancing risks and opportunities. What did you mean by that?
15: Well, I think a lot of people get confused here. And here's what I want you to hear. Building reliable income doesn't mean you're avoiding risk altogether. You see, some risk is necessary to keep your money growing. After all, if you put every dollar into accounts with no growth potential, inflation could quietly erode your purchasing power over time. We're playing right into the narrative. The trick is finding the balance between preservation and growth, and it's different for every individual retiree. That's why it's so important to understand what motivates you and create a plan that has the right balance for your own unique goals and objectives.
14: One way to think about this balancing act is through our purpose of money framework. Imagine dividing your retirement assets into three categories: an income bucket, which could be tools like annuities or other financial instruments that provide predictable, steady income. A discretionary bucket, which is, you know, relatively stable, targeted low volatility and liquid financial instruments for the wants and wishes of our retirement. And then finally, the growth or the legacy bucket, which includes investments in stocks or mutual funds or ETFs that can grow over time to help outpace inflation or potentially leave behind a meaningful legacy to the people you care about. By structuring your money this way, you give yourself flexibility. The first bucket is covering your immediate and essential income needs. The second bucket provides confidence so you can go do the things that you put off and put on the back burner until you finally retired. And that growth bucket keeps your money working for the long haul. Each bucket serves a purpose. Each bucket has a very particular goal in mind. And together, they create balance and they maximize the efficiency inside of your plan.
15: Well, I love the two words that you used in that description as you kind of summarize that. You gave every dollar, every retirement dollar, purpose. And when you give your money purpose in retirement, you create efficiency. And that's really the name of the game, right? Creating purpose for your money and efficiency, which helps guarantee that you're not going to outlive your assets. I think it's also, Tyler, really important to remember that the stock market can be both friend and it can be foe in retirement. When markets are strong, your growth assets can really add a lot of significant value. But when markets stumble, people get scared, they tend to panic, anxiety increases. And when you're drawing income from those assets during those types of environments, that can hurt your money's long-term sustainability. That's why retirees often use a combination of income tools and growth investments rather than relying solely on one approach. I love that illustration that you gave of the income bucket. You know, you're talking about tools there like annuities or other financial instruments that provide that predictable, sustainable income, that discretionary bucket where you're using a different type of asset to get stability, low volatility, liquidity. And finally, you know, you wrap that up with the growth or legacy bucket where you're investing in stocks or growth mutual funds that can grow over time, help outpace inflation. And you know what? By building a plan in the way you described it, you really are buying time for those growth assets to be able to handle that short-term volatility that exists in the market. So, you know, the power of this bucket strategy, I guess if I said it a different way, it just helps you ride out market downturns. When the market dips, you can draw from your shorter intermediate term buckets instead of selling those stocks or those growth mutual funds at a loss. Then when the market recovers, you can replenish those first two buckets from the growth bucket. So I think that's really a brilliant way to think about, you know, positioning assets for retirement. And when you structure your assets this way, it could prevent you from being forced into making withdrawals at the worst possible time. That creates discipline, and that discipline can give your portfolio a much better chance of lasting longer, because avoiding selling stocks during downturns, as you know, Tyler, can help protect your retirement income for a longer period of time, sometimes over decades.
14: So, Dad, I want to dial in on that second bucket, because I feel like it usually gets overshadowed by the first and third. You know, the first is the income bucket. That's what everybody wants to know about. That's what they live on. Mm-hmm. That last bucket is the growth. That's the, if I were to use a term, the sexy bucket, where we're trying to chase the returns of the market. But that middle bucket is discretionary or fun or emergency. You know, the what if bucket is, as we call it sometimes. So I want to talk about those what ifs, the unknowns, how we prepare for them, because retirement is full of them. I mean,
15: yes, it is.
14: How long you'll live, whether healthcare costs pop up and what they'll look like, what the markets do, and
15: inflation.
14: Even how your own goals and lifestyle might change over time. Preparing for these unknowns doesn't mean predicting the future. It means creating a plan that's flexible enough to handle these surprises. So if I were to give you an example, healthcare is one of the biggest wild cards, one of the biggest what ifs. Even healthy retirees may face unexpected hospital stays, medications, or the possibility of long-term care. These expenses can quickly derail a plan if you're not prepared. And that's why it's wise to explore various Medicare options and have a plan for how you would cover long-term expenses. Another unknown, and we talked about it at the start of the show, is inflation. Over the course of a 30-year retirement, even modest inflation can dramatically increase your cost of living. A grocery bill that is manageable at 65 will likely feel much, much heavier at 85. Building in growth-oriented investments, even in retirement, can help protect against this creeping risk. I mean, Dad, if I go back 112 years, I think the average inflation rate of the CPI index has been about 3.27%. And while inflation has been high the last few years, it's averaging about three, right at three. Yeah. So it's still not the 112-year average, but 3% a year.
15: Over 20 years, 25, 30 years, yeah, big number.
14: You mentioned this earlier in this show. Wage growth hasn't been 3% right. in recent years. So if wages haven't been going up, that means your retirement bucket has not been going up because, you know, most of us save as a percentage of our income. So it really drains how much our nest egg gets to at the beginning of retirement, which, you know, plays into how much we're able to divvy up across those three buckets. And, you know, of course, we can't ignore market volatility. It seems to be the new normal. While you can't control the markets, you can control your exposure to them. Diversifying across asset classes and maintaining an emergency fund, even relying on preserved income sources, are all ways to keep the unexpected from turning into a crisis. Now, Dad, I said something there. You can't control the market, but you can control your exposure to them. That reminds me of a quote by a very smart guy by the name of Benjamin Graham. He said, you can't control the markets. We can only control our reaction to them, and urged us to control the controllable. Now, if you're a student of history or you've listened to us for any amount of time here on the Money Matters radio show, you'll know that Benjamin Graham is known as the Dean of Wall Street. He's the guy who taught Warren Buffett how to be Warren Buffett. So, Dad, how do you, in your opinion, control the controllable? I know you talk about it in your book, so why don't you let our listeners know, one, how you do that, and two, how to get a copy of your book.
15: All right, so before we get too far into that, Tyler, I want to come back because you had mentioned earlier that you wanted to talk about that middle bucket, and I want to make sure that we take a little bit of time and talk about that middle bucket. We're up against a break. What do you say that we take this break, do a little bit of housekeeping. We come back, we talk about that middle bucket, and then let's talk a little bit about how to control, risk when it comes to your portfolio. And I'll tell everyone how they can get a free copy of my book, Master Your Money. Sound like a plan? All right, let's do that. Let's hop off to our final break of the morning. When we come back, Tyler and I have got a whole lot more to share with you this morning here on Father's Day weekend 2026. You're in tune with the Money Matters radio show. Tyler and I will be right back.
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2: 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Again, 1-800-270-8828. Well, Tyler, before the break, we were talking about coming back and talking about that middle bucket. You know, in the last segment, you were talking about that income bucket, that emergency bucket or liquidity bucket, and the growth bucket. So I want to take a few minutes and talk about that, you know, that middle bucket, that liquidity bucket, and then we'll talk a little bit about how to manage risk appropriately in your portfolio.
3: Yeah, I mean, that middle bucket is really what I was covering with those unknowns, because that's how we fund it. You know, we may need to fill it up from time to time out of that growth bucket, but those unknowns like healthcare, keeping pace with inflation, you know, we get beat up a little bit in the market, or we have an impromptu trip we want to take with the grandkids.
2: Have some water come into the house.
3: Let's not talk about that. But that middle bucket is how we fund those unknowns, so we're not forced to sell stocks at a low portion, at a low value or a loss. That's how we don't interrupt our income stream from that first bucket. We pull it from that middle bucket. It's there for these unknowns, for these what ifs that pop up.
2: Right. And we like to kind of invest that middle bucket maybe a little bit differently. Like we really kind of like maybe something that isn't quite as safe, low risk, low return as a money market fund or a CD, but we don't want that money to be in growth stock. So we really like to focus on, you know, dividends, you know, quality companies that pay predictable incomes. You know, our strategic dividend strategy comes to mind, which, you know, is having a really great year, really nice dividend component to that. We're getting some nice capital appreciation on top of that, but we maintain, you know, a rate that is higher than inflation, and we maintain complete liquidity. So, you know, kind of be an idea there or a suggestion, right, for some of that money that would be in that liquid bucket. But Tyler, you know, when it comes to having a better, you know, balance between risk and reward, I talk about it in my book about thinking about the utilization of a 3-mandate process. And it really involves kind of 3 very unique diversified pathways to investing. The first is taking somewhat of what we'll call a strategic or a buy and hold approach. This is what most people have done for years inside of their 401k. They've selected some good mutual funds, maybe a little company stock in there, and basically they've just held those funds through an entire career, occasionally rebalancing. The second way, though, is a way that I think a lot of people are unfamiliar with, and that would be more of a tactical approach. And here we want to include some strategies that can adapt to changing market and changing economic conditions. You know, when things are really good, we want to have a higher exposure to, you know, growth opportunities. When things are very volatile or markets are losing, we want to be able to pare that risk factor back. We want to become more conservative so that we're protecting assets. And then we love to incorporate a diversifier strategy into the portfolio. And that gives us the ability to participate in a good, healthy portion on an annual basis of the S&P 500's upside with no downside risk and no fee. It's kind of just a way to create some stabilization, enough performance there to scratch the itch when markets are going up, but give us complete protection against market risk and the threat of downside losses with no fee. And the real

0: key, Tyler, is being able to balance those three mandates, that buy and hold or strategic approach, that tactical approach, and that diversifier strategy, and blend them together on an individual basis to get the outcome that you as an individual retiree are looking for. And you can get a free copy of my book that discusses these strategies in much, much more detail by just texting the word book, B-O-O-K, to 330-303-1440, or you can give us a call at 800-270-8828. 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So text B-O-O-K to 330-303-1440 or give us a call at 1-800-270-8828. Let us know you're looking for a free copy of the book, your name, your address, telephone number, and an email, and we'll get that book out to you right away. So Tyler, as we begin to wrap it up this morning, I want you to take a minute, and I want you to explain to our listeners, I want you to understand that, you know, properly handled longevity risk can actually become an opportunity for them in retirement.
1: Well, yeah, I mean, it's easy to view longevity as purely a risk. But if we flip that perspective, a longer life also means more time to spend with the family, pursue your passions, travel, or even start new ventures. Retirement is no longer a brief, quote unquote, final chapter for many of us. It's a whole new book with exciting possibilities. And one of the keys is making sure that the financial foundation you create is strong enough to support the life that you want to live. Here's a way to think about it. If you knew for certain to be 100, change your approach to money today. Chances are you'd save a little bit more, you'd plan a little bit differently, and you'd think more carefully about how you spend. That is the mindset that's worth adopting. Not fear of outliving your money, but the excitement of planning for a long, fulfilling life. And here's the bottom line. With a thoughtful plan, the right mix of strategies, and guidance from a professional, you can help turn longevity from a financial worry into a life-enhancing opportunity.
0: And I get it. You know, when you hear that term, longevity risk, that may just sound like financial jargon to you, but what it really means is this: will your money be there for you when you need it, no matter how long you live? For too many retirees, the answer is uncertain. It's a risk that many of us are not considering, and it doesn't have to be that way. With the right planning, your retirement has a better chance to actually become a time of freedom, a time of confidence, a time of joy instead of financial worry.
1: I mean, that's the key, freedom and confidence. Imagine knowing that you could take that trip, spoil the grandkids, or handle an unexpected medical bill without lying awake at night wondering if your savings would hold out. That is the kind of confidence that is possible. But it starts with a plan.
0: And Tyler, here's the truth. You don't get a second chance at retirement. The decisions that you make today will shape every year of your retirement future. And it's just way too important to leave something like this to chance or to guesswork.
1: And that is why this morning we are inviting you to take the next step. Listen, if you've saved for retirement, I want to invite you to give us a call this morning for your complimentary retirement compass process. In this review, we will help you stress test your withdrawal strategy against high inflation, identify hidden tax and Medicare risks, review your Social Security timing, and help you find the balance between growth with preservation of your savings. There's no cost and no obligation. That telephone number is 1-800-270-8828. Again, that telephone number is 1-800-270-8828. Let us show you ways to help build a strategy that can stand the test of time.
0: Yeah, it's so important that you don't wait until you're forced to react. This morning, we're encouraging you to be proactive, to take control, and to step into retirement with control, with confidence, so that you can have that comfort that you've craved all of your working years. Listen, thanks so much for tuning in this morning. Thanks for being part of the Money Matters Radio Show program. We want to wish all the dads out there listening this morning a very happy Father's Day. Hopefully, Tyler, we've got a U.S. Open that's one for the ages. We've got an iconic golf course. I would love to see a great U.S. Open. Let me just say this. Until next time, here's to living longer, planning wiser, and enjoying the retirement you've earned. Canton, you know the drill. Make it a great weekend, but most importantly, make your money matter. Tyler and I will see you right back here next Saturday morning, just after the news, top of the hour, 8 a.m., for another episode of the Money Matters Radio Show. Make it a great week. We'll see you next Saturday. 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
6: Slowdown. I'm Paul Stevens, Fox News. Washington and Tehran working to restart talks that were suspended due to the recent escalation in the Middle East. Fox Business Network's Max Gordon in Dubai.
7: Jared Kushner, as well as Steve Witkoff, will be in Switzerland. That's according to reporting from Axios. Pakistan is also sending their interior minister, President Trump, expressing his desire to get these negotiations moving.
8: They have to make a deal, otherwise we We will do things that won't make them happy, but I don't think it's going to get to that. I think it's going to be very good.
7: This as Israel and Hezbollah agreed to reinstitute a shaky ceasefire yesterday amid their fighting in southern Lebanon. An end to the conflict there is part of the deal between the U.S. and Iran. Still, Lebanon is reporting 7 people died, including 2 children, after an Israeli airstrike.
6: Meantime, Israeli Prime Minister Benjamin Netanyahu has vowed to keep Israeli forces in southern Lebanon until the threats there are eliminated. President Trump at Joint Base Andrews unveiling the new Air Force One alongside members of the Air Force talk about the previous 2 identical planes that had been used interchangeably for presidential travel, authorized first by former President Ronald Reagan, and they've been used by every president since George H.W. Bush.
8: Over its lifetime, that aircraft traveled to 96 countries on 223 international trips and flew over 6 million miles.
6: The president also saying the Boeing 747 is equipped with Starlink, a satellite high-speed internet service developed by SpaceX. This plane gifted to the president last year by Qatari officials in an effort to try and strengthen relations between the two nations. Following his time in office, the $400 million airplane is set to be donated to a future presidential library. 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
9: Here's your AccuWeather forecast. Today, expect intervals of sun peeking through the clouds with a chance of a thundershower in the afternoon. The temperature will reach a high of 75. Tonight, there is a possibility of a thundershower in some areas during the evening. Otherwise, mainly clear skies with a low of 54. Tomorrow, anticipate some sunshine followed by increasing cloud cover. The high will climb to 76. Tomorrow night, the skies will be cloudy with rain and a thunderstorm arriving late, accompanied by a low of 61. With the AccuWeather forecast, I'm meteorologist Jason Caterina for News Talk 1480 WHBC.
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19: All right, welcome to the show, everybody. I'm your host, Kenny Michaels. It is fabulous to be here today. Welcome aboard. Boy, do we have a lot to talk about today. Huge news about gold and silver. Gold and silver's rallying, and we're going to talk about that. All right, I'm going to go ahead and turn the phone lines on right now. The number to get me live, 888-961-0222. Again, 888 888- 561-0222. That will get you live with me. We have the amazing Wendy on phones today. Be nice to her when you call in, please. Welcome aboard, ladies and gentlemen. Gold is rallying. Silver is rallying. People say, why? What happened? What happened all of a sudden? It's not all of a sudden. I've been saying all along that as long as there's a war in Iran and as long as oil prices are going up, that has been holding gold back. It's been holding silver back. Game over. Game over. The war is ending. Oil prices tumbled and gold exploded because there's so many other things going on that are going to create a gold explosion. Inflation hit its highest point since 2023. Crazy. Trump says, I love inflation. Me too, because it drives gold through the roof and I'm invested in gold. Okay? He says, I love inflation. I don't know how any president can love inflation, but nonetheless, inflation's good for gold. Okay, now, gold has also become the world's number one reserve asset. It used to be treasuries. Now it's gold. Why do I bring that up? Because that's the reason central banks around the world are pushing Trump to reprice gold. There's a lot of heat from outside of this country on Trump to reprice gold. People are asking him to reprice it. That's why he's headed to Fort Knox, probably. He's probably thinking, I can't reprice until I know how much I have, right? So how do you verify how much you have? Very simple. You go do an audit. He's going to Fort Knox. He says he thinks there's 400 tons of gold there, okay? All I can tell you is this is exciting. If you're not in gold, get in gold. If you're in gold, get more. That's all I can tell you. We're on a rally now. Here we go. All right, so pay attention to this. A 67-year-old man inherited a 401k of $620,000. When he took money out, he got hit with an $80,000 tax bomb by Uncle Sam. Why? Because he wasn't in gold. Okay? When you inherit a retirement account, you have to take money out every year. And guess who has their hand out? Uncle Sam. The minute you move to gold, you help reduce that by quite a bit. Okay? So there was a big article on AOL.com about this 67-year-old guy that inherited a 401k of 620 grand and got hit with an 80,000 tax bomb. I bet you he wished he was in gold. There's too many advantages. Now we're soaring. Here we go. This is what we've been waiting for. The war is over. Oil prices are coming down, and everybody's running to the yellow shiny metal, baby. All right, call me here, 888-961-0222, or go to kennysgoldquiz.com. By the way, if you want to move your retirement account, now's the time. Hurry up. We're getting a rally. There's a rally going here for gold and silver. This is what we've been waiting for. Everyone knew the minute the war ended, this baby was going to take off. Jump in now. Take advantage of this incredible opportunity that gold and silver is providing for us right now in our great president. 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They sell the metals cheaper than anybody else, thank God. And all I can tell you is get the right product and you're on your way to a hell of a journey. All right, welcome aboard. I'm Kenny Michaels. This is Striking Gold. So here's what I want to talk about. You heard me mention last week about Donald Trump, going to Fort Knox. And there was a video out, right, that had him talking about it. Okay, and in a minute, for those of you that missed it, I'll play it again this week as well. But hear me out. You've got oil prices dropping. That's driving up gold and silver. Inflation has now hit a three-year high. Highest it's been since 2023. Inflation is the number one reason gold and silver soar. The Justice Department just subpoenaed banks like Chase, Bank of America, and Wells Fargo for closing people's accounts due to political reasons. Okay? We've got Trump going to Fort Knox. We've got Trump talking about a repricing of gold. We've got gold being the top reserve asset in the world. Everybody feels safe in gold and silver, according to Yahoo Finance. They say we're in a gold rush. We've got gold and silver are now jumping. The National Bank of Georgia just bought $100 million worth of gold. And now with gold being the new reserve asset in the world, guess what? The whole stinking world is going to gold. You need to get that retirement account moved because we're going to see a huge bump now in gold and silver now that the war is over. And you want to take advantage of that bump for sure. Okay? We know the banks are calling for $8,000 in gold. We know Chase was calling for $10,000 in gold. Okay, we know Bank of America saying silver's going to triple. Everybody's been wondering what's been holding us back. Well, what do you think? The war. But it's over. It's over, baby. Here comes gold. Here comes silver. All right. Now, there was a video of Donald Trump. And he talked about going to Fort Knox. And I think we still have that video. They're getting it ready. We're going to play it. And when we get it, I'll get notified and I'm going to play it for you. It's a tremendous video. And you'll hear Donald Trump talk about going to gold and why he's going to gold. Now, when you take your IRA and you take your 401k and you move it into physical metals, you're moving into safety. How do I know? Well, pay attention to this. Earlier this week, the market dropped 1,100 points. That same day, gold dropped 90. 2 days later, the market dropped 600 points. Gold dropped 40. Would you rather be tied to something that drops 40 or drops 600? It's an incredible situation of stability. That's why you move to gold. Even when the market tanked and gold went down, it hardly moved. So you don't lose much, and you make it up quickly. Where in the stock market, when stocks go down, now you think, oh, God, how long is it going to take to recoup this? And I'm getting older. This is why you move to gold. This is the safe haven of gold. Okay? All right, the number to get me live, 888-961-0222. That's the number to get me live. I'm Kenny Michaels. This is Striking Gold. 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They are fabulous. Best pricing anywhere in the gold business and the best buyback program as well. Or if you want me, the good-looking Kenny Michaels, and I'm telling you folks when I say good-looking, ladies and gentlemen, listen, every day I look in the mirror, I get better looking every day. It's crazy. It's crazy. Okay, so you can go to kennysgoldquiz.com and I will help you personally get your cash and get your retirement account into gold. Gold is, this is it. The rally has started. The war is over. This is what gold and silver has been waiting for. Let's go, baby. All right, we got the Trump clip ready for you. I want you to hear this video. You can't hear a video, but you know what I mean. This was a video, and this is Trump talking about going to Fort Knox. This was about a week ago. Listen to this.
20: But you know, we're getting a little bit shaky. We're getting the yips on this stuff. Like, I want to find out. So we're going to open up the doors. I'm going to see if we have gold there. We want to find out. We're going to open the doors. We're going to inspect Fort Knox. We want to make sure that we actually have 400 tons of gold.
19: 400 tons of gold. Let's go, Mr. President. But did you hear what he said in the beginning? And I talked about this last week. Things are getting shaky. We're getting the yips. That's what he said. We're getting the yips. And as smart a man as I am, right, I'm thinking, what the heck are yips? Is that like a hive? Like, do I have to go to the doctor? Hey, doctor, do you have medication? I got yips on my arm. No, yips is anxiety. Yips is performance anxiety. That's what yips is. So if I translate what Trump said, well, we're getting the shakes or whatever he says, and we're getting the yips, we're getting anxiety. And I talked about this last week. I played this video last week. All right, now, I got a frog in my throat this morning. Listen to me. If he thinks we're in a difficult situation, and if he thinks we're getting anxiety, and if he's getting anxiety, where does the president of the United States, the president of the free world, the most powerful man in the world, where does he go when he gets anxiety? He goes to gold. He said, we're getting the yips. I'm going to go inspect Fort Knox. I'm going to verify my 400 tons of gold. Fabulous. Your own president is obsessed with gold.
20: But you know, we're getting a little bit shaky. We're getting the yips on this stuff.
19: Yeah, we're getting the yips on this stuff. I love you, Mr. President. Ain't that the truth? I would imagine he is getting the yips. I would imagine inflation at its highest point since 2023 would give him the yips. I would imagine Bank of America coming out and saying the market is overinflated, expect a significant drop, would give him the yips. I suspect Warren Buffett selling all of his Bank of America stock because he says the market's making him nervous would give Trump the yips. I would imagine that when the U.S. Justice Department is subpoenaing Chase, Bank of America, and Wells Fargo for closing accounts for political reasons would give the president the yips. I would imagine that poor 67-year-old man that inherited a 401k that got an $80,000 tax bomb gives him the yips. But guess what? The war is over. Oil prices are tumbling. That's pushing gold through the roof. Okay? Now these predictions of 8,000 at the end of the year, 10,000 at the end of the year are becoming real. We're here. Yes, we've been held back because of a fight with Iran, but that's over now. You saw what happened these last several days. Gold has exploded. Exploded. And all the talk is it only gets better from here. That doesn't change the fact the market is inflated. That doesn't change that. Okay? And everybody's expecting a significant drop in the market. There's too many red flags not to. Your own president said the market's too high. A correction would do it good. Sheesh. But guess what? Go to gold. Because when you go to gold, you're in safety. You're in safety when you go to gold, okay? As I said earlier, 3 days ago or 5 days ago, whatever it was, the market dropped 1,100 points. Gold only dropped 90. Then 2 days later, the market dropped 600 points. Gold only dropped 40. That's the stability. That's the safe haven when we're old like you and me, right? When we're seniors and we want to know our money's going to be there, that's what we want. We want something that if it's going to go down, it's going to go down very little. That's what we want. We want to, because that secures that our money will be there. That's what the Bible says. It's God's money for crying out loud. All right, the number to get me live, 888-961-0222. 888-961-0222. I'm Kenny Michael, the good-looking Kenny Michaels. This is Striking Gold. You can also go to kennysgoldquiz.com. Okay, and you can, if you want me to help you move your retirement account into gold and silver, now's the time, guys. It's a tax-free, penalty-free event. What a time to be in gold. Let's go. We've been waiting for the war to be over. It's over, and that is what's driving gold and silver through the roof. Okay. All right. Now, here's something I do want to mention, and we're going to bring on shortly our gold miner, okay? Actually, we have them on now. Actually, they already brought them on. Every week I have someone that comes on this show who has had the experience of moving their retirement accounts with Golden Crest Metals. And, let's go to the phones. We're going to go to line two. We'll talk to Tammy in Covington, Washington. Tammy, good morning.
1: Good morning.
19: How are you this morning?
1: doing really well.
19: Good, good. Well, welcome to the show, and tell me your story.
1: Well, I don't know, about a month or so ago, me and my husband happened to work at the same company. I was on one side of the shop, and he was on the other side, and you came on, and he was so excited. He comes over and finds me, and he says, you got to turn it to this radio station. So I did. And then I heard you, and then I heard the testimonies, and then we flipped it to another radio station, found you again, listened to those testimonies, and my husband's been looking to invest in this stuff because of our retirement. I am 64 as well as you, and so we got to listening, and then we checked out all the precious metals in place, and we came to Golden Crest. And since we've done that, we have had an awesome time, and we really enjoy listening to you and all the other testimonies.
19: Well, I really appreciate that, and you know what? I'm glad you had a good experience. You know, one of the things I say on my show a lot, and I say it almost every week, is when people are going to go buy gold and silver, right, whether it's with cash, whether it's with a retirement account, you got to do your homework. There's a lot of companies that have famous people. Okay, none of them are as good looking as I am, but there's a lot of companies that have famous people that advertise for them. But just because a famous guy advertises doesn't mean they're a good company. Do your homework, do your reviews. I'm glad to hear you guys did, because that is, it makes yes. people feel comfortable, number one. Number two, you know, when people come on and become a testimonial on my show, you know, it's appreciated. But I'm very passionate about this, okay? And I've seen so many people get ripped off in the gold business. It's unbelievable how many companies are ripping off. And the problem is most people that buy gold are seniors. So now you've got these companies ripping off seniors, which irritates me because, number one, I'm a senior. Okay, that's number one. Number two is, as much as I don't want to admit it, I am. That's right. And you know, all you got to do is do your homework, okay? And one thing about me I will say is I tell it like it is. So, well, congrats on a great experience. I'm glad you and your husband had a good experience. I do know that Golden Crest has a policy that anybody that comes through my show gets some free silver. I'm sure you guys did that. How much free silver did you guys get?
1: I got 20,000, and I think he ended up with like 40,000, I think.
19: Wow, 40,000 and 20,000. $60,000 in free silver for tuning into the Brad Pitt of precious metals. Doesn't get too much better than that. Anyway, listen, I want to congratulate you. I want to congratulate you both. I do have one quick question for you, Tammy. There's a lot of people out there nervous about the stock market, obviously. There's a lot of people not making any money in the bank. People don't know where to turn. There's a lot of bad companies in the gold business. There's some good ones, but there's more bad ones than there are good. Is there any advice you would give to people? I know you guys were nervous about your retirement account prior to moving into gold and silver. Is there any advice you would give them?
1: Just do your diligence and check out. Golden Crest seems to be our best move that we've ever done.
19: Well, good, good. I'm glad you guys are happy. Thanks again for being on the show. By the way, for being this week's gold miner, you and your husband are getting a case of Omaha steaks, courtesy of me. And all I can tell
1: right
19: you...
1: On.
19: Yeah, you're getting Omaha steaks. And I think in this package of Omaha steaks, they have steaks. I think they have hamburger patties. I think they even have some hot dogs. So you guys are going to enjoy it. Hopefully you're not a vegetarian. Okay?
1: Oh, no. We're carnivores.
19: There you go. Have a great day and a wonderful weekend. Okay?
1: You too. Thank you very much.
19: You're welcome. Bye-bye. All right, the number to get me live, 888-961-0222. I'm Kenny Michaels. This is Striking Gold. Listen carefully, ladies and gentlemen. I'm telling you right now, okay? The central banks around the world are pushing Trump to reprice gold. Trump is taking in gold. The banks are taking in gold. Everything's going to gold. Now I'm hearing there's going to be a gold debit card coming out. Everything is attached to gold. If things are attached to gold, what does that tell you? It's the new way, right? So is your IRA attached to gold? I don't mean gold stock. Gold stock is what we call trash, garbage, poo-poo. We don't want gold stock. We want the physical stuff. Okay? Olivia Newton-John hit it on the head when she said, let's get physical, physical. We want physical gold. That's what she said. We want physical. So if the whole world is headed that way, if they're attaching debit cards to gold, they're attaching their money to gold. Okay? Trump is checking out Fort Knox. The National Bank of Georgia just bought $100 million worth of gold. Are you? Are you attached to gold? Okay? Nothing out there, listen carefully on this show, before we go to break. There's nothing out there people are promoting heavier than gold. And where else can you move into safety and get growth? You know, normally you move into a safe investment, and the guy that moves you into it's going to say, now, keep in mind, this is a safe investment. So it's not going to go up much. It's not going to go down much, but it's safe. Your money's safe. That's what most people will think with a safe investment. Yeah, well, the Lord has other plans. His safe investment is booming. And now we're going to see the run we've been waiting for now that the war is over. Okay, I've been waiting for this day. I've been waiting to do a show when the war has ended, where gold prices have tumbled and then turn around and soar, and oil prices have now tumbled, and that's what's soaring gold. Gold has exploded now. Here we go. Of course, gold went down while oil prices were going up because the money hungry were running to oil, figuring they'd make a quick buck real fast. But those days are over. Those days are over. The war has ended. Oil's tumbling. And the Lord's money is soaring. Let's go. Get your IRA. 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I'll help you. Or call Golden Crest Metals, 888-406-6222. They're there right now. They'll help you. You can call right this minute. All right. The number to get me live is 888-961-0222. We got the amazing Wendy on phones. Give us a call. We're going to take a quick break. When we come back, we're going to talk about your money in the bank as well. We'll be right back.
20: You know, we're getting a little bit shaky. We're getting the yips on this stuff. Like, I want to find out. So we're going to open up the doors. I'm going to see if we have gold.
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0: That's another lost ball. 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
2: 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So since when does my bank account, or my political affiliation, I should say, since when should that affect my bank account? 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And you get me, the good-looking Kenny Michaels. When I say good-looking, folks, I am not joking. Every morning I get up, you know, I get ready for the day like everybody else does. And I'm brushing my teeth. And when I'm done spitting out the toothpaste, I'm like, Lord, you look better than you did yesterday. It's crazy. I'm soaring with gold and silver. Gold and silver is soaring, and I'm soaring. Gold and silver is good looking, and I'm good looking. All right, listen to me. I'm going to end the show by talking about something. Many people reach out to me on a weekly basis and say, Mr. Michaels, I'm a conservative guy, or I'm a conservative woman, or my wife and I are conservative. I love that because they're lying to me. How do I know? Well, where's your IRA, sir? Oh, my IRA's with Charles Schwab. Oh, so you're in stocks. Right. You can't be conservative and be in stocks. That's like saying I'm a virgin, but I'm pregnant. That's only happened once. Not possible. It's not possible. Well, I guess it's possible through inseminations and all these things nowadays, but you know what I mean. You can't be conservative in your 60s and say, well, I'm in stocks. Stocks are anything but conservative. And if your financial guy says, well, you know, you're in conservative.

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21: Another slowdown. I'm Paul Stevens, Fox News. Washington and Tehran working to restart talks that were suspended due to the recent escalation in the Middle East. Fox Business Network's Max Gordon in Dubai.
22: Jared Kushner, as well as Steve Witkoff, will be in Switzerland. That's according to reporting from Axios. Pakistan is also sending their interior minister. President Trump expressing his desire to get these negotiations moving.
23: They have to make a deal, otherwise we will do things that won't make them happy, but I don't think it's going to get to that. I think it's going to be very good.
22: This as Israel and Hezbollah agreed to reinstitute a shaky ceasefire yesterday amid their fighting in southern Lebanon. An end to the conflict there is part of the deal between the U.S. and Iran. Still, Lebanon is reporting 7 people died, including 2 children, after an Israeli airstrike.
21: Meantime, Israeli Prime Minister Benjamin Netanyahu has vowed to keep Israeli forces in southern Lebanon until the threats there are eliminated. President Trump at Joint Base Andrews unveiling the new Air Force One alongside members of the Air Force. Talk about the previous 2 identical planes that had been used interchangeably for presidential travel, authorized first by former President Ronald Reagan. And

0: Been used by every president since George H.W. Bush.
1: Over its lifetime, that aircraft traveled to 96 countries on 223 international trips and flew over 6 million miles.
0: The president also saying the Boeing 747 is equipped with Starlink, a satellite high-speed internet service developed by SpaceX. This plane gifted to the president last year by Qatari officials in an effort to try and strengthen relations between the two nations. Following his time in office, the $400 million airplane is set to be donated to a future presidential library. 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
3: Here's your AccuWeather forecast. Today, expect intervals of sun peeking through the clouds with a chance of a thundershower in the afternoon. The temperature will reach a high of 75. Tonight, there is a possibility of a thundershower in some areas during the evening. Otherwise, mainly clear skies with a low of 54. Tomorrow, anticipate some sunshine followed by increasing cloud cover. The high will climb to 76. Tomorrow night, the skies will be cloudy with rain and a thunderstorm arriving late, accompanied by a low of 61. With the AccuWeather forecast, I'm meteorologist Jason Caterina for News Talk 1480. WHBC.
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9: 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And don't forget the V. Click on the stories. Beatlemania, which we had great fun with, is covered in episodes 21 through 26. We got a little carried away on that.
8: Yes, for sure. They think 1964 is a great year because of the radical change that was brought to pop music with the British invasion, with music like I Want to Hold Your Hand by the Beatles.

Other critics point to a later year in the 60s as the hippie movement came into full bloom, 1967. 1967 featured songs like San Francisco by former folk singer Scott McKenzie. We're in the summer of love.

0: of the music expert crowd point to the year 1977, which was a breakthrough year for disco and punk.
1: I didn't know punk was considered a form of music.
0: Okay, Larry.

0: 1964, 1967, 1977, 1984. It's all over the place when we ask around.
1: Yeah, I think it's an age thing that for the average listener, people like you and me, that the memories of the time with these songs go along with the music. You know, what's going on in your life that music takes you back to.
0: In the last decade or so, the musicologists, the experts, they've focused a lot of attention on the year 1971 that we're covering. And that selection seems to have been influenced greatly by a book released in 2016 entitled 1971, A Year That Rock Exploded.
1: So the author, David Hepworth, was age 21 back in 1971, and he has been writing and broadcasting about music ever since.
0: Hepworth actually was the anchor for the BBC's coverage of the 1985 Live Aid concert. Remember that?
1: Oh, yes. Who could forget?
0: We covered it on the Music Time Machine, and it may be listened to at themusictimemachine.com. Don't forget the hit stories, and then episodes 17 and 18, a quite interesting series.
1: Hepworth built a very solid case for 1971. He primarily focuses on the tremendous albums released that year by artists including the Rolling Stones, Led Zeppelin, Marvin Gaye, Rod Stewart, Isaac Hayes, of Sly and the Family Stone, Carole King, and George Harrison.
0: Hepworth's book is just tremendous. If you enjoy the history and backstories of pop music, you'll enjoy this read. If you Google David Hepworth, H-E-P-W-O-R-T-H, online, you'll see how to buy the book if this interests you.
1: Yeah, folks, we don't get anything for it. We just like the book. Not only does the author have great backstories about the performers, but he delves into what was changing in terms of recording music itself. Things like the early synthesizers, which caught the attention of 21-year-old Stevie Wonder.
0: And the flip side of producing, that of listening with new appliances, including things like the 8-track.
1: Oh, yeah, remember the 8-track? Ka-ching, right? Technologies, politics, the movements in our nation.
0: And the demographics and economics. A new major music consumer of a maturing product.
1: Oh, that means women. We were purchasing albums.
0: The 45, the bread and butter of the 60s groups, had now been replaced by the album, which changed the whole business model of the music industry.
1: Previously, back to the mid-60s, you had to tour to make money. So the Beatles were making a penny or so on a single.
0: Led Zeppelin did not even authorize singles. Their money was off albums and very, very high income off of concerts that were being negotiated by the shrewd Peter Grant.
1: So much of history was driven by the end of World War II, and with the soldiers coming home, a lot of the kids being born.
0: Yeah, they have a name for it. The baby boom. The boomers born in 1948 were graduating from college, getting jobs, setting up households. They were buying more stereos than they were TVs, and they were providing a major impetus to the music industry.

0: The year that we're on track with today is 1971. Stay with us as we explore the wonderful, delightful, diverse albums of this year.
1: Yeah.
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1: Had to be John Lennon.
0: No, it was not John.
1: Well, then it had to be Paul McCartney.
0: Sorry, not Paul McCartney either.
1: Okay, so I guess we better talk a little bit about the 28-year-old George Harrison.
0: Right, because it wasn't Ringo either.
1: But first, some review, because rumors had been circulating for years about the breakup of the Beatles. A lot of misinformation. Remember, Paul is dead. That kind of misinformation.
0: Oh, yes. And when the Bee Gees started playing, they thought that BG stood for.
1: Isn't it crazy how all this stuff ties together?
0: Yes. So according to noted Beatles historian Mark Lewisohn, the release of Sgt. Pepper's Lonely Heart Club Band in May of 1967 represents the peak of musical collaboration for the Beatles.
1: With songs like Sgt. Pepper's Lonely Hearts Club Band. With a little help from my friends, I see Joe Cocker singing that at Woodstock. Lucy in the Sky, Getting Better, She's Leaving Home, and this final song on the album, A Day in the Life.

0: On the Beatles album, some people call it the White Album, there's a lot of tension in those recordings. Each Beatle is moving into a different direction musically.
1: The White Album included Back in the USSR, Birthday, Revolution One, and George Harrison's masterpiece with Eric Clapton on the guitar, While My Guitar Gently Weeps.

0: Enter Yoko Ono. Lennon and McCartney, well, they're at loggerheads about the artistic direction. And Ringo, he feels like an outcast. And while all this is going on, George Harrison is writing songs like crazy. But most of those songs are rejected by John and Paul.
1: Ringo actually left the band for several weeks.
0: Went MIA.
1: They couldn't even locate him. He and his family took off on a boat, ended up in some place called Sardinia, and eventually they did track him down, lured him back in the studio, where I think Harrison had flowers there for him upon his return.
0: Well, he was not the only one to leave, because George Harrison, he was feeling stifled, you can imagine, with all those rejections. And he quit the band, too, only to be lured back by the group's final project in their studio.
1: 12 days he was gone.
0: Yes, gone. MIA.
1: Comes back just in time to be on the roof with his fellow bandmates, the roof of Apple Studio. This was their final public performance. I just love to see the video of it. They're way up there playing to people that they can't see, that are little ants down below them.
0: So 1969 and 1970 involve a lot of individual projects for these guys. And Lennon, he and his wife, Yoko Ono, put together this band called the Plastic Ono Band. They were working on peace movement songs like Give Peace a Chance and Instant Karma. And do you remember the song Imagine?
1: John Lennon had told the three other Beatles, "I'm done, I'm quitting." But he also promised that he would keep it private and never disclose that.
0: Lennon kept his promise, but folks, there's more to this story.
1: Chad, get us back to April 17th, 1970.
0: Paul McCartney released an album called McCartney, and he lets the cat out of the bag, much to the chagrin of all of his bandmates.
1: The album, called McCartney, very creative, includes the song Maybe I'm Amazed, in which Paul plays all the instruments, guitars, bass, piano, organ, and drums.
0: He's not a control freak, is he?
1: I don't need those other guys. Here's Maybe I'm Amazed.

0: This song, Maybe I'm Amazed, this Paul McCartney creation, was ranked by Rolling Stone magazine as one of the 500 greatest songs of all time. It would be the only solo McCartney song to make that list.
1: And even Ringo released his individual project prior to Harrison's. Ringo's was Sentimental Journey.
0: But, folks, it was the quiet Beatle that really dominated the early 1971 charts with the album All Things Must Pass. Well, I call it an album. This was an unheard-of triple album.

0: George Harrison, he doesn't just wake up one morning and all of a sudden he's a great songwriter.
1: No, this guy's been writing music for years. He had songwriting credits that date back from 1963 on the Beatles' With the Beatles. His song being Don't Bother Me.
0: Hey, remember, he wrote Taxman. That was on Revolver.
1: So, you know, generally, McCartney and Lennon, they limited him to, well, no more than two songs per album, much to Harrison's displeasure. But he was writing lots and lots more than that.
0: But for all of us to hear just how good of a writer George Harrison had become, all we need to do is listen to Abbey Road in 1969, in which two Harrison songs would become iconic. Here Comes the Sun.
1: That's one of my favorites.
0: And of course, one of my favorites, Something, a song that Frank Sinatra said was the greatest love song of the last 50 years. Here's Here Comes the Sun.

0: So one might ask, who influenced this George Harrison with all of his writing? For starters, we could talk about the two greatest songwriters of all time that he was hanging around with.
1: But a major other musical influence on Harrison was Bob Dylan and his group of musicians that he spent time with in the Woodstock area north of New York City. These guys were known as The Band.
0: Well, yeah, but what was the band called, Larry?
1: The Band.
0: Oh, The Band. So he spent considerable time with these guys in the late 60s in 1968, and he wrote with Bob Dylan and collaborated in making what they named communal music, in contrast to what he'd been experiencing back with Lennon and McCartney, where everybody did it individually.
1: This communal approach is very evident in the album that we're talking about, All Things Must Pass, with the cast helping, including Eric Clapton, Delaney and Bonnie's friends, their band, which is ultimately going to be a part of Clapton's recording group when he does his famous song, Layla, down in Miami. Ringo Starr, Gary Wright, Billy Preston, and the band Badfinger.
0: While this album is at the top of the album chart, My Sweet Lord holds the Billboard Hot 100 top spot for 4 weeks in December of 1970 and moves into January of 1971.

0: Harrison probably made an absolute fortune on this song.
1: Well, you would think so, but not so fast. By March of 1971, royalty payments for My Sweet Lord were being frozen because of copyright infringement claims for the song He's So Fine by the girl group The Chiffons.
0: The controversy would not be settled until 1976 when Judge Richard Owen...
1: He was actually a classical musician, Owen was, and a composer of operas in his spare time.
0: You can't make this stuff up. Judge Owen concluded that Harrison did not intentionally plagiarize from the song He's So Fine, but he nevertheless infringed the copyright of this Ronnie Mack, long deceased by this time, written song.
1: Yeah, litigation over this and various aspects of the royalty payments continued well into the 90s.
0: The single actually is one of those double-sided singles, remember, that we've talked about on the program. And the flip side was a song called Isn't It a Pity?
1: So George wrote Isn't It a Pity way back in 1966, and he offered it to the Beatles for, well, for many albums, but of course they rejected it.
0: In Canada, Isn't It a Pity was the preferred side and was the number one song on the Canadian charts.

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3: And the year is 1971, January 27th to be exact. The movie Love Story is an absolute box office smash.
0: You remember, that's the one with Ally McGraw and Ryan O'Neal?
3: You got it. Following the best-selling book of 1970. And Jim McCrary, the house photographer for A&M Records in Hollywood, is dispatched to get photos of an unsuccessful recording artist living at 8815 Appian Way. Her name is Carole King.
0: Yes, Carole King was transplanted. She was from New York City. You might remember her from the Brill Building. When she was there, she was super successful as a songwriter. And following the divorce with her songwriting partner, Jerry Goffin,
3: she's off to L.A. to Laurel Canyon, rising above Hollywood Boulevard in Los Angeles, with her two young daughters moving into the eclectic community of the 1960s pop music artist.
0: So this place, Laurel Canyon, collected folks like David Crosby and Stephen Stills, Graham Nash, Mickey Dolenz and Peter Tork from the Monkees, the Eagles, Linda Ronstadt, even Joni Mitchell. It goes on, Jackson Browne, the Mamas and the Papas. It had everybody.
3: A community of the counterculture. Think Hippie Dome.
0: Yeah. Jim McCartney was trying to shoot...
3: McCrary, not Paul McCartney.
0: Jim McCrary was there to shoot photos of Carole King for her new album.
3: She's not especially photogenic. A little snub-nosed, freckly, frizzy-haired. She's dressed as if she's getting ready for a good solid day in the garden. and she's working on a tapestry.
0: So McCrary shoots several shots around the house and just trying to get one that feels right. And then her cat came out to visit.
3: Yeah, finally, McCrary asked King, would she mind if he put her cat up on the windowsill with her, Telemachus being the cat. He lasts for three shots before tiring of being a star being photographed, and the rest is history.
0: So the album with the famous picture on the album tapestry was in stores by Valentine's Day. It was like 2 weeks later.
3: With her name misspelled, spelled C-A-R-O-L. Within 2 weeks of appearing on the Billboard 200, it reaches number 34, by which point her name now has an E on the end.
0: That's right. That name will never be misspelled again.

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1: Carole King co-wrote the song with lyricist Tony Stern. Stern wrote the lyrics in one day after her relationship with James Taylor had ended.
2: Yeah, that might have something to do with a woman named Joni Mitchell.
1: It's Too Late is a breakup song with the female doing the breaking, a unique twist from the 1960s.
2: So one asks oneself, was that, you know, just another faction of women's lib breaking out?
1: The recording of Tapestry is very interesting. It's produced by Lou Adler, a man who also is quite interesting.
2: Yeah, Adler, before he wrote with King, had produced six top five hits for the Mamas and the Papas, a number one hit with Barry McGuire called Eve of Destruction.
1: Adler had a connection with King back through a company called Aldon Music. He knew just how good her singing was from demos that he had been taking out to the various record companies, and they would keep the demos just listening to her singing.
2: He wanted listeners to visualize King playing her piano, sitting there, and singing just for them.
1: Mission accomplished.
2: So the album was recorded in 5 3-hour recording sessions in Studio B. We had Joni Mitchell in Studio C next door, which was a smaller studio, but it had a great piano. And she was recording for her album Blue. And on the other side, in Studio A, were two siblings, Richard and Karen Carpenter, and they were working on their album Carpenters.
1: Incidentally, James Taylor is recording his new album just a few blocks down the street.
2: You know, there is a story that says that while all this was going on, that Joni Mitchell had, you know, pretty much protected Studio C because of that beautiful, great piano that just sounded wonderful. And one day, Carole King broke into the studio and she recorded on that piano.
1: She snuck in a morning session. The sessions were 3 hours long and knocked out three songs. I don't know if Joni knew about it or not. Probably did.
2: So who knew? This album that Carole King created with her and her cat on the front of it would become one that sets new standards for album sales in the 1970s.
1: Lou Adler, that's who.
2: Charles Larkey, Charlie Larkey we called him, who was King's boyfriend at the time and was bass guitarist on the album, wondered just what this album was all about. And so he collared Adler in the hallway and then he asked, "What do you think about all this?"
1: Adler replied, "I think it will be the love story," referring to the movie, "of the albums of this year."
2: The song, It's Too Late, was very important for the success of Tapestry.
1: As was I Feel the Earth Move, both very popular singles.

0: Yes, these two songs, I Feel the Earth Move and It's Too Late, were important to this album, but there was another critical component to its great success and record-breaking sales.
1: Normally, just the writer of the melody of the songs, and without the help of Toni Stern, her co-writer for lyrics, Carol writes a song, You've Got a Friend.
0: Isn't anybody starting things out? It's something new. She's a little leery about how good her songwriting has been, and she wanted expert opinions. And who better than the legendary songwriter Carol Bayer Sager to ask about this? And so she did. And Sager tells her, it's too simple.
1: Next, it's the great Brill-building lyricist Cynthia Weil, who's asked her opinion. She says, it's too long.
0: But when she plays the song for her friend James Taylor, who she's actually been playing piano for in his performances, Taylor begged her to use it on his album, and she agrees.
1: And the rest is music history.
0: So here's the song, Taylor's version of You've Got a Friend, that was released on James Taylor's Mudslide Slim album and as a single in May of 1971.

0: guess I will see you again.
1: According to James Taylor, King told him that this song was a response to his 1970 hit Fire and Rain, with the lyrics on that song being, I've seen lonely times when I could not find a friend.
2: So they actually grew into a wonderful, long-lasting friendship and are still touring at times, even still.
1: When King had gotten to Los Angeles, she'd tried different things. They hadn't worked well. She'd had a band with that Charlie Larkey that we had mentioned and Danny Korchmar called The City. She'd had an album that came out in 1970, about a year before Tapestry, that didn't sell.
2: So she ends up in the background playing piano behind James Taylor, who thinks that she should be out in front singing.
1: She's too shy.
2: Yeah, she's
1: absolutely too shy. He pushes her. He encourages her.
2: He is her friend.
1: Up to this point in music history, albums The Sound of Music, the soundtrack, and Simon and Garfunkel's Bridge Over Troubled Waters, these were the albums that just absolutely sold in huge numbers. They were considered timeless. They were considered evergreen.
2: Tapestry, the album by Carole King, would eventually surpass both of these and redefine success in the record business in the 70s. By the end of the year of 1971, it was still selling 150,000 copies a week in the United States, selling 5 million copies in 11 months.
1: Although Lou Adler, the producer, did have confidence in King's new songs that would have been written, he kind of hedged his bet by including two songs that listeners would already be familiar with. They're songs that King had written there in the Brill Building. Tonight.

0: Now that takes us back. That song, Will You Love Me Tomorrow, that was played by the Shirelles, was written specifically for them by Carole King and Jerry Goffin back in 1960. That song became the first number one song by an African-American girl group.
1: In the Carole King version, the backing vocals are handled by none other than James Taylor and Joni Mitchell.
0: So the other familiar song on Tapestry was the song that Goffin and King wrote specifically for Atlantic producer Jerry Wexler, who gave them the title and said, write the song Natural Woman for Aretha Franklin's album, Lady Soul. Here's Carole King's version.

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0: That's another lost ball. 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
2: And the year is 1971. New things. Disney opens in Orlando, Florida, with 23 rides and attractions, with an admission price of $3.50, a new sandwich they call the Quarter Pounder, and a new artist who goes by the name Elton John. And you-

0: Chad, go back to 1967 over in London.
1: Reginald Dwight answers an ad in the New Musical Express. He wants to be a songwriter and demos his music. He is not hired, but the A&R manager for Liberty Records gives him an unopened envelope of lyrics written by another applicant. His name is Bernie Taupin.
0: They get connected. Their early routine is Taupin cranks out lyrics for 1 hour to a song and gives to Elton, who in 30 minutes writes the music if he can, or he discards those lyrics and moves on. They will form one of the world's greatest musical partnership, lasting for decades.
1: Enter Elton John, who comes to America having achieved virtually nothing in England and breaks out in Los Angeles.
0: At the Troubadour.
1: Your Song is his first big hit, although released as a B-side, reaching number 8 on the Billboard Hot 100.
0: You know, we've told them that we're going to be focusing on albums.
1: Yes, you're right. You're right. What's going on?
0: We were talking about singles, and now we're supposed to be talking about albums.
1: No, no. I mean the album, What's Going On, by Motown's Marvin Gaye.
0: Marvin Gaye is born in 1939 in the poor side of Washington, D.C. His father's a minister. The father showcases his four-year-old vocal prodigy in his church, but whips him relentlessly when they get home.
1: So he's often kicked out of the house, and at age 17, he leaves on his own for a short stint in the military.
0: In 1960, he shows up at Motown, and Berry Gordy hears him performing. Berry Gordy is not only going to be his boss, but his brother-in-law, because Gaye marries Gordy's sister, Anna.
1: So success came his way with hits like Pride and Joy, How Sweet It Is, I'll Be Doggone, and Ain't That Peculiar?
0: Yeah, and then the duets, particularly those with the ill-fated Tammy Terrell, who eventually collapsed into Gaye's arms
1: on stage
0: and subsequently died. These are songs, memorable songs like Ain't No Mountain, Your Precious Love, Ain't Nothing Like the Real Thing. I could sing them all, but you don't want me to.
1: And a number one Billboard Top 100 hit that landed in 1968 called I Heard It Through the Grapevine.
0: But after the grapevine, there's a major dry spell for Gaye until Gaye, with the help of Obie Benson — Benson is the bass singer of the famous group The Four Tops — and songwriter Al Cleveland, they put together a piece called What's Going On.
1: So somehow that song slips through the Motown.

0: vetting process without Berry Gordy knowing about it to be released as a single.
1: By the time Gordy hears it, it's too late.
0: He was not happy.
1: He's having a kitten. He's saying things like, this is a disaster. This is career ending. Worst piece of crap I ever heard. Gordy worried about the song ruining Gaye's macho image and that the radio stations might not even play a protest song like this.
0: He was wrong. The radio stations played it, and the radio stations loved it. And the single sold 100,000 copies in the first week and rose to number 2 on the Billboard Top 100.

0: After the single rose to number two, Gordy immediately demanded to know why had no album been put together to follow this up with.
1: Oh, he's a salesman. So the lyrics were about the Vietnam War. It was a protest song. And it goes, "Mother, mother, there's too many of you crying.
0: Brother, brother, brother, there's far too many of you dying. You know we've got to find a way
1: to bring some love in here today." Yeah. Two more hits followed with the What's Going On album, Inner City Blues and Mercy, Mercy Me. Whoa!

0: Gay has put the spotlight on the country's eyesores, Vietnam, ecology, and the inner city blight that we are experiencing.
1: So did you listen to the lyrics? They're pretty great. It starts out, mercy, mercy me.
0: Things aren't what they used to be.
1: Where did all the blue skies go?
0: Poison is the wind that blows. And how about some more new artists we're hearing about in the year 1971?
1: Well, Carly Simon, she wrote the song Anticipation. She did that in 15 minutes on a guitar. She was sitting there waiting for Cat Stevens to pick her up on a date.
0: You can't make this stuff up. Stevens himself has a pretty good year going in 1971. He has songs out, Morning Has Broken and Peace Train.

0: things feel right.
1: Carly Simon's dad is the co-founder of the book publisher Simon & Schuster. He's a classically trained pianist, and often you can hear Chopin or Beethoven playing throughout the house.
2: Carly began having a very bad stuttering problem at the age of 8, so she turned to singing and songwriting. She could sing without stammering.
1: So she broke out in February of 1971 with her self-titled debut album. On the album was her first top 10 hit, "That's the Way I've Always Heard It Should Be."
2: And the album Anticipation followed later in the year in November.
1: That song, you'll remember, the Heinz Company picked it up for the song Anticipation for its ketchup product. It's kind of cool, wasn't it?
2: A very cool commercial. So Simon is linked to Cat Stevens, romantically. The British artist she had met at the Troubadour. She had opened for Stevens at the Troubadour there in Los Angeles.
1: There's a lot of people that meet at the Troubadour, Larry.
2: Yeah, she's linked also to Warren Beatty, Jack Nicholson, and even Mick Jagger.
1: If you'll remember, Ringo Starr had an illness early on, and Cat Stevens kind of followed suit, surviving a severe case of tuberculosis back in 1969. So that illness caused him to question absolutely everything about his life, including his music, leading to his album Teaser and the Firecat, which reached number 2 on the Billboard Top 200 list and yielded the hit Peace Train, Morning is Broken, and Moonshine.

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Here comes Fox. 5 seconds remaining. Fox to Wemby. Wemby tries a three, puts it up, off the mark. Ananobi the rebound. It's over. It's over. Knick fans, this is not a dream. Your long, long wait has ended. Go ahead and cry after 53 years.

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0: That's another lost ball. 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
1: 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Alex Gold, Austin Huff with you here on Westwood One Sports. Appreciate you guys hanging out with us on another Saturday. We'll get into the NBA draft coming up in the next hour or so as well, as that's Tuesday night. A lot of questions atop the NBA draft and what could ultimately happen. We'll take a look at some of the betting markets over at BetMGM as well. But it is that time of the show where we get to the sounds of the week. And I did not expect us to be talking about Bill Belichick, admittedly, on June 20th. But here we are. It's because he was hanging out with the Pistons. It talking about a story that none of us really knew about from the quick 11-day stint that Antonio Brown had with the Patriots back in 2019.
2: The Antonio Brown story. You know, he was only with the Patriots for 11 days. I mean, you know, Tom's very nutrition oriented, and you know, Antonio ordered milk. He ordered the special milk for Brady. It cost $5,000. $5,000. And to make a long story short, it kind of got mixed up and it ended up in the mail room for too long. And by the time the milk went bad.
3: Right.
2: So we go out and get $5,000 worth of milk, this special milk, and give it to Brady from Antonio, even though it had all, you know, and so now we like turn into like an expense report, like $5,000 worth of milk. I mean, but you know what? Sometimes you just gotta
3: do the right thing.
2: And I didn't want to ruin the relationship between Brown and Brady on this spoiled milk. Spent $5,000 to replace this milk. So

0: That's another lost ball. Why do I even play?
1: I'm Scott Life with First Tee Canton, and honestly, you're perfect for our summer golf-a-thon.
0: Perfect? 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
1: That's the point. 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
0: So my terrible golf finally has a purpose? 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
1: Join us for the First Tee Canton Summer Golf-a-thon and help us impact the next generation, one swing at a time. From June 15th to August 15th. See you out there.

0: work against Major League Baseball here and backfire. Other than that, I honestly really don't care that they're going back to the swings. I just worry that we're going to be watching and we're going to see some guy take like seven pitches in a row to catch his breath, and that's going to be boring for everybody.
1: Yeah, exactly, because it's the same reason the pitch clock made the sport of baseball better, you know? Like, it just sped up the process. Like, mm-hmm. I don't want to just be sitting there watching guys taking pitches until they get the pitch that they want. Like, let's make this fun. Like, let's add some strategy to it. You know, the fact that they had like a timeout per round, like, added something to it, and it made it fun, it made it unique. And I don't know, and the fact that this year's Home Run Derby is on Netflix is already kind of a, you know, I don't want to be old man yelling at the clouds, but the fact that we're putting all of these, what used to be really fun key aspects of the sport that really showcased and highlighted the sport. I'm a huge baseball fan, as you can probably tell. The fact that we're putting it behind the paywall of a streaming service just sucks. By all means, it sucks so bad. And it's not like Amazon Prime, who like will host things like, you know, country music's ACM Awards, but they'll allow it available to even non-Prime subscribers. You have to be a Netflix subscriber to get this Home Run Derby, which it's terrible. And I don't love it. I'm very frustrated with how we're doing it. And especially on this summer of all summers, America's 250th birthday, it's hosted. The All-Star Weekend is hosted in Philadelphia, you know, like the place where the Declaration of Independence was signed, right? Like, right in the shadows of the Liberty Bell. Like, it just sucks that it's this year's...
0: You know, Austin?
1: It just sucks.
0: I hear you. I would say, though, what you described, is there anything more American and fitting than greed and capitalism and switching an Netflix on America's 250? I mean, I would argue it's actually very fitting, unfortunately, for the All-Star game and for the Home Run Derby.
1: That's a great point. You know what?
0: I'll be curious.
1: Kudos to you. Yeah, you're right. Yeah, this will be the most American Home Run Derby All-Star Weekend ever, for sure. Yeah. You know what? While we're at it, why don't we put the entire All-Star game on Hulu Plus or something, right? Like, let's just make everyone have to pay to watch America's Pastime.
0: That's exactly where we're headed, man. That's exactly where we're headed. All right, up next, and I'll make sure we get into some of the injuries there in baseball, too. But up next, I want to get back to the World Cup and what the U.S. men's national team has already done, something for the first time since 1930. We'll look at the betting markets for them to maybe win this whole thing now. Is that a possibility? That's coming up here on Westwood One Sports.
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12: Still crossed. I'm Paul Stevens, Fox News. White House envoys Steve Witkoff and Jared Kushner will reportedly be in Switzerland today for the first round of talks on a potential Iran nuclear agreement.
13: Pakistan is also sending their interior minister, the Swiss, releasing a statement saying diplomats from various countries currently present are continuing their efforts to maintain the dialogue for reasons of confidentiality. No further information can be provided regarding those present or the discussions. There's still been no official word from the Iranians on when they will arrive in Switzerland for talks. President Trump expressing his desire to get these negotiations moving.
14: They have to make a deal, otherwise we will do things that won't make them happy, but I don't think it's going to get to that. I think it's going to be very good. Remember, if we do that, then all of a sudden you're not going to have the oil flowing out of the strait too quickly.
13: This as Israel and Hezbollah agreed to reinstitute a shaky ceasefire yesterday amid their fighting in southern Lebanon.
12: Fox's Max Gordon in Dubai. Iran saying the Strait of Hormuz has closed again. U.S. Central Command saying that is not true. President Trump at Joint Base Andrews unveiling a new Air Force One alongside members of the Air Force and talk about the previous two identical planes that were used interchangeably for presidential travel, authorized by former President Ronald Reagan and used by every chief executive since George H.W. Bush.
14: Over its lifetime, that aircraft traveled to 96 countries on 223 international trips and flew over 6 million miles.
12: And Mr. Trump also saying the Boeing 747, the new one anyways, equipped with Starlink, a satellite high-speed internet service from SpaceX. This plane gifted to the U.S. and Mr. Trump last year by Qatari officials. 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
15: Here's your AccuWeather forecast. This afternoon, expect the sun to peek through the clouds occasionally, along with a few thunder showers. The high will be 77. Tonight, there might be a thunder shower in some areas this evening. Otherwise, it'll be partly cloudy with a low of 55. Tomorrow will be pleasant with some sunshine, followed by increasing cloud cover. The high will reach 76. Tomorrow night will be cloudy with rain and a thunderstorm arriving late with a low of 60. With the AccuWeather forecast, I'm meteorologist Jason Caterina for News Talk 1480 WHBC. See.

0: you and I went to get cookout trays. Because that...
1: We didn't... That's the there wasn't a lot open celebrate.
0: No.
1: On a Sunday night, an hour and a half away from where the Hurricanes are home, Raleigh, North Carolina. So it's a Sunday night. What do you do in the South? Well, you just drive 10 minutes to cookout, get yourself a tray. And Luke Combs said it best, man. The food, the menu, it's great. But the people who serve the food give off Philly. They do not care. Whatever it is you want, tell them. Because the ladies there working at the cookout, they could not care less that I was in a Canes sweater and that the Canes won the cup. Don't even know if they know what hockey is. They did not care.
0: No, they could not.
1: But I did. And I was happy. I wasn't even hungry. But got a cookout tray. And that's how we celebrated. And super happy today. A little bit of emotional watching the victory parade and watching just the celebration of a place that I called home. Grew up 30 minutes north of Raleigh. And, again, a lifelong diehard Carolina Hurricanes fan. So how about we answer a question that we've been asking throughout today's show so far. Just how big would a U.S. World Cup title in this country be? That's next on the Josh Graham Show.
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12: Talks begin tomorrow. I'm Daria Aldinger. Vice President Vance is on his way to Geneva. He's leading a U.S. delegation that will begin talks tomorrow with Iran, which are hoped to lead to a peace deal. Fox's Bill Malusian at the White House says much of the focus, though, in the region right now is the Strait of Hormuz.
13: Conflicting reports as to what exactly is going on in the Strait of Hormuz today. The Iranian military announced they were closing down the strait because of what they say were repeated violations of the ceasefire, but CENTCOM countered that, saying traffic is flowing very smoothly and about 55 ships have already transited the strait today. So in the meantime, President Trump's envoy, Steve Witkoff and Jared Kushner, they're on the ground in Switzerland, teeing up some of these peace talks we're expecting to see in the coming days. Vice President J.D. Vance saying he does plan to join them in the coming days, and that the memorandum of understanding is already having an impact. What are

0: in the middle of it. They like to celebrate, throw down, I said.
1: Little Dog writes it, I was there, parking wasn't bad, I had a spot, temp wasn't too bad, too. You know what? Call us. If you were at the parade, I want to hear the stories. 310-840-4910. Tell me why I'm wrong. Up next, something that separates the NBA from the rest of American sports. 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
13: Obstacles for a final agreement. I'm Roger Stern, Fox News. Talks between the U.S. and Iran are set for tomorrow in Switzerland. The topics are to include the future of Iran's nuclear program, but there could be stumbling blocks, whether the Strait of Hormuz is closed again, and the fighting in Lebanon. Here's Fox's Alex Hogan in Tel Aviv.
14: Iran says it did so because of the recent violence between the IDF and Hezbollah in Lebanon. The Israeli military claims that Hezbollah fired more than 50 projectiles at Israeli forces in southern Lebanon, and Lebanon claims that these strikes have now killed as many as 20 people there today. As a result, the IRGC says ships should not approach the waterway. However, a U.S. defense official tells Fox that the IRGC cannot close the waterway since they don't control it. The U.S. controls it. And U.S. Central Command says that ships are moving in the strait. As many as 55 merchant ships transited, moving 17 million barrels of oil.
13: Two of the president's envoys were in Switzerland for the talks with the vice president on his way. Early voting in New York City's primary is underway, with the mayor pushing Democratic voters to the left. Is Fox's Brian Yannis in Brooklyn.
15: Democratic Socialist Mayor Zohra Mamdani says the Democratic Party must change or it will lose the presidential election in 2028. And he says that change begins by electing more socialist Democrats in Tuesday's primary here in New York. He's heavily campaigning this weekend for two Democratic Socialists and one former Democratic Socialist in three New York congressional House races. They are trying to unseat two mainstream Democrats by promising to abolish abolish ICE, condemning the genocide in Israel, and vowing to tax the rich.
13: Mamdani himself voted today. 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
16: Here's AccuWeather forecast. Tonight, expect a chance of a thundershower in some areas early on, transitioning to partly cloudy skies later. The temperature will drop to 55 degrees. Tomorrow will bring pleasant weather with a mix of sun and clouds, later becoming cloudier. The high will reach 76 degrees. In the evening, expect cloudy skies with rain and a chance of thunderstorms later. The low temperature will be around 60 degrees. With the AccuWeather forecast, I'm meteorologist Jason Caterina for News Talk 1480 WHBC.
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1: Love this comment. Sorry, Winston-Salem residents, Wake Forest soccer, looks like that pool is going to be reserved a little bit longer because Germany, late in its match against Ivory Coast, peppering shots on goal, took a 2-1 advantage, and now it's gone. Final. In the second half, the Ivory Coast led 1-0, but the Germans rallied to win. The Netherlands 5-1 winners over Sweden. The last match to be played today, Ecuador Curacao. Our friend, John Della Camera, the great John Della Camera, will be calling that match on FS1. If you want to catch a conversation that JP and I had after the U.S.'s 2-0 win over Australia, you can find that on our various social channels. On YouTube, you can find it by searching Westwood One Sports Night. It's where you can watch the show in addition to listening to it. 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The question we ask, how much of a believer are you in Team USA after yesterday? And where would a U.S. World Cup rank among the sports stories in your lifetime? 310-840-4910, if you want in. That's the question that we're asking. But shifting things to the yes, Will.
0: I'm surprised you didn't talk golf right out of the gate there. I'm really surprised. Because much like Rory a couple hours ago started to heat. First of all, he's now really struggling. He's had several bogeys on the back nine here, and he's at +2 now. Has really dropped down the leaderboard. But much like him a couple hours ago, now here comes Scotty. Scottie Scheffler has birdied the last few, and he's moving up the leaderboard. Let's see. Now he's 1 under par. So he's looking good.
1: He's bogeying.
0: Okay, well, you're watching it on TV. So, yeah. He had some.
1: You're the one presenting these updates. Now here's the thing.
0: Well,
1: for those who don't understand,
0: you're watching it real time.
1: Let's teach you a lesson real quickly on how this we call sports talk works for a second.
0: Yeah.
1: I try. Look at these glasses if you're watching on YouTube or on X. I'm a nerd, man. I try to do smart stuff here. Try to be thoughtful. Try to find some angles in sports that you might not have thought about before. And we'll get to an angle such as that from the NBA in just a second. But it does not matter how smart anything I attempt to do is. It doesn't matter because it will always fall short of the entertainment value and the content, badgering, interrupting, or annoying the host bring. Like, Will Dalton does understand that. He understands that. And Josh Jacobs, yes, that Josh Jacobs is the guy taking your calls at 310-840-4910. He understands it, too, that, hey, unbeaten content, never lost, is interrupting and badgering the host. So, congrats on that. Do have some thoughts.
0: I didn't touch the music. That's all Jacobs.
1: Do have some thoughts on the U.S. Open. The plot thickens at Shinnecock Hills.

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1: Unusual questions. The highlight of our week. You get to ask us whatever you like for this one segment. This one segment only. 310-840-4910. 300 markets across the country and in Canada.
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4: 250 years ago, most colonists learned of the Declaration of Independence by hearing it read from courthouse steps and public spaces. You may hear some unfamiliar words and phrases that seem inappropriate in 2026, but it was the language of the day. It was written by highly educated men and signed by over 50% attorneys. It told the world of its charges against a king and its passionate reasons as to why it wanted independence. Our volunteer readers are all local actors and government justice system employees. They include current Stark County Bar Association President and Family Court Magistrate Beverly Proctor Donald, Massillon Clerk of Court employee and Army and Air Force veteran Kathy Lewis, past Bar Association President and retired Canton Law Director Joe Martuccio, and retired County Crime Lab Forensic Scientist, current Stark County Court employee, and Palace Theater Organist Jay Spencer.
5: Hear ye, hear ye, hear ye!
6: In Congress, July 4th, 1776, the unanimous declaration of the 13 United States of America. When in the course of human events, it becomes necessary for one people to dissolve the political bands which have connected them with another, and to assume among the powers of the earth the separate and equal station to which the laws of nature and of nature's God entitle them. A decent respect to the opinions of mankind requires that they should declare the causes which impel them to the separation. We hold these truths to be self-evident, that all men are created equal, that they are endowed by their Creator with certain inalienable rights, that among these are life, liberty, and the pursuit of happiness.
7: That to secure these rights, governments are instituted among men, deriving their just powers from the consent of the governed. That whenever any form of government becomes destructive of these ends, it is the right of the people to alter or to abolish it, and to institute new government, laying its foundation on such principles and organizing its power in such form as to them shall seem most likely to affect their safety and happiness.
8: Prudence, indeed, will dictate that governments long established should not be changed for light and transient causes. And accordingly, all experience hath shown that mankind are more disposed to suffer while evils are sufferable than to right themselves by abolishing the forms to which they are accustomed.
9: But when a long train of abuses and usurpations, pursuing invariably the same object, evinces a design to reduce them under absolute despotism, it is their right, it is their duty to throw off such government and to provide new guards for their future security. Such has been the patient sufferance of these colonies, and such is now the necessity which constrains them to alter their former systems of government. The history of the present king of Great Britain is a history of repeated injuries and usurpations, all having in direct object the establishment of an absolute tyranny over these states. To prove this, let facts be submitted to a candid world.
6: He has refused his assent to laws, the most wholesome and necessary for the public good.
7: He has forbidden his governors to pass laws of immediate and pressing importance, unless suspended in their operation, till his assent should be obtained. And when so suspended, he has utterly neglected to attend to them.
8: He has refused to pass other laws for the accommodation of large districts of people, unless those people would relinquish the right of representation in the legislature, a right inestimable to them and formidable to tyrants only.
9: He has called together bodies at places unusual, uncomfortable, and distant from the depository of their public records, for the sole purpose of fatiguing them into compliance with his measures.
6: He has dissolved representative houses repeatedly, for opposing with manly firmness his invasions of the right of the people.
7: He has refused for a long time, after such dissolutions, to cause others to be elected, whereby the legislative powers, incapable of annihilation, have returned to the people at large for their exercise. The state remaining in the meantime exposed to all the dangers of invasion from without and convulsions within.
8: He has endeavored to prevent the population of these states, for that purpose obstructing the laws of naturalization of foreigners, refusing to pass others to encourage their migrations hither, and raising the conditions of new appropriations of lands.
9: He has obstructed the administration of justice by refusing his assent to laws for establishing judiciary powers.
6: He has made judges dependent on his will alone for the tenure of their offices and the amount of payment of their salaries.
7: He has erected a multitude of new offices and sent hither swarms of officers to harass our people and eat out their substance.
8: He has kept amongst us, in times of peace, standing armies without the consent of our legislatures.
9: He has affected to render the military independent of and superior to the civil power.
6: He has combined with others to subject us to a jurisdiction foreign to our Constitution and unacknowledged by our laws, giving his assent to their acts of pretend legislation.
7: For quartering large bodies of armed troops among us.
8: For protecting them by a mock trial from punishment for any murders which they should commit on the inhabitants of these states.
9: For cutting off our trade with all parts of the world.
6: For imposing taxes on us without our consent.
7: For depriving us in many cases of the benefits of trial by jury.
8: For transporting us beyond seas to be tried for pretended offenses.
9: For abolishing the free system of English laws in a neighboring province, establishing therein an arbitrary government, and enlarging its boundaries so as to render it at once an example and fit instrument for introducing the same absolute rule into these colonies.
6: For taking away our charters, abolishing our most valuable laws, and altering fundamentally the forms of our governments.
7: For suspending our own legislatures and declaring themselves invested with power to legislate for us in all cases whatsoever.
8: He has abdicated government here by declaring us out of his protection and waging war against us.
9: He has plundered our seas, ravaged our coasts, burnt our towns, and destroyed the lives of our people.
6: He is, at this time, transporting large armies of foreign mercenaries to complete the works of death, desolation, and tyranny, already begun with the circumstances of cruel and perfidy, scarcely paralleled in the most barbarous ages, and totally unworthy the head of a civilized nation.
7: He has constrained our fellow citizens, taken captive on the high seas to bear arms against their country, to become the executioners of their friends and brethren, or to fall themselves by their hands.
8: He has excited domestic insurrections amongst us and has endeavored to bring on the inhabitants of our frontiers the merciless Indian savages whose known rule of warfare is an undistinguished destruction of all ages, sexes, and conditions.
9: In every stage of these oppressions, we have petitioned for redress in the most humble terms. Our repeated petitions have been answered only by repeated injury. A prince whose character is thus marked by every act which may define a tyrant is unfit to be the ruler of a free people.
6: Nor have we been wanting in attentions of our British brethren. We have warned them from time to time of attempts of their legislature to extend an unwarrantable jurisdiction over us. We have reminded them of the circumstances of our emigration and settlement here.
7: We have appealed to their native justice and magnanimity, and we have conjured them by the ties of our common kindred to disavow these usurpations, which would inevitably interrupt our connections and correspondence.
8: They too have been deaf to the voice of justice and of consanguinity. We must therefore acquiesce in the necessity which denounces our separation and hold them, as we hold the rest of mankind, enemies in war, in peace, friends.
9: We, therefore, the representatives of the United States of America in General Congress assembled, appealing to the Supreme Judge of the world for the rectitude of our intentions, do, in the name and by the authority of the good people of these colonies, solemnly publish and declare that these United Colonies are, and of right ought to be, free and independent states.
6: That they are absolved from all allegiances to the British Crown, and that all political connection between them and the state of Great Britain is and ought to be totally dissolved.
7: And that as free and independent states, they have full power to levy war, conclude peace, contract alliances, establish commerce,
8: and to do all other acts and things which independent states may of right do.
10: And for the support of this declaration, with a firm reliance on the protection of divine providence, we mutually pledge to each other our lives, our fortunes, and our sacred honor.
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